0: Postal Service has the authority to refuse to deliver mail-in ballots to voters in states where election officials do not turn over voter lists to the mailing agency and do not have certain barcodes on their ballot envelopes. We should note USPS is a financial supporter of NPR. The Postal Service issued those requirements in response to an executive order by President Trump. A federal judge in Boston blocked them after finding that USPS has no authority to impose them on states. Now the Supreme Court has decided to keep the judge's ruling in place. Voting by mail has already started in some states, including Alabama, North Carolina, and Wisconsin, and more states are set to use USPS to mail their ballots as planned. Anzila Wong, NPR News.
1: A Homeland Security whistleblower says federal agents may have broken state laws to pursue President Trump's voter fraud priorities. NPR's Miles Parks reports the whistleblower's account was made public today by Democratic senators.
2: The Department of Homeland Security has been ramping up its search for voter fraud in recent weeks. That's meant combing state voter rolls the department acquired and checking them against other federal data sources that track citizenship. But the whistleblower report says it's been a rushed process that has not taken state law into account. Investigators are supposed to review dozens of cases per day. And the whistleblower says those investigators were instructed to make false claims on state government websites in order to access data that is only supposed to be accessed by the voter themselves. The report was made public by Senate Minority Leader Chuck Schumer and Senator Alex Padilla of California. Miles Parks, NPR News, Washington.
1: President Trump posted online today that the AI industry already has the only guardrail it needs, what he called a strong and smart, high IQ president. It comes after AI industry leaders said they want to slow down the rapid development of the technology, and after several companies disclosed AI-related security incidents, as NPR's Shannon Bond reports.
3: What Anthropic CEO and others in the industry are saying is that we're at this point where AI is now advancing really fast, so fast that it's hard for safety to keep up. And that is inflaming these fears, one, that humans could lose control, or that AI could be used by bad actors. And we are already seeing these situations where AI is acting in unexpected ways, like the Hugging Face hack. And given the way these AI systems work, right, you can give them a goal, but it can be really hard to predict what they will do to achieve it. So the industry refers to these efforts to what they call align AI models with human values. But there are people inside these very companies who are worried about how possible that really is given the pace of advancement.
1: NPR's Shannon Bond reporting. AI stocks slid worldwide today after that warning from industry leaders. Meanwhile, major U.S. stock indexes fell. The S&P 500 fell nearly 0.5%. This is NPR News. A crucial Saudi oil pipeline that was struck in an attack will mostly be out of service for weeks as the damage is repaired. The East-West pipeline is key to Saudi Arabia's strategy of shifting its oil exports to the Red Sea to avoid the Persian Gulf's Strait of Hormuz, where the Iran war has stifled shipping. Saudi Arabia blamed the attack on drones from Iranian-backed militias in Iraq. The Emmy Awards are tonight, hosted by Law & Order SVU star Mariska Hargitay. NPR's Chloe Veltman has more on the 78th annual celebration of the best TV, including awards for top comedy and drama series.
4: Popular series like Hacks, Abbott Elementary and The Bear are all nominated for the top comedy award alongside newcomers Widow's Bay and Margo's Got Money Troubles. On the drama side, last year's winner The Pitt is facing off against Pluribus, Slow Horses, The Diplomat and more. The Television Academy already gave out some honours earlier this month. Rob Reiner was posthumously awarded his third Emmy for a guest appearance on The Bear.
5: I have consulted for everything from Fortune 500 companies to strip mall laundromats.
4: Hargitay, the event's host, won two awards for her documentary My Mom Jane, about her late mother, Hollywood's 1950s star Jane Mansfield. Chloe Veltman, NPR News.
1: The Supreme Court will decide this month whether to hear a lobster fisherman's challenge to a requirement for tracking devices on boats. Maine lobster fisherman Frank Thompson argues it constitutes unreasonable search and seizure. Authorities say the monitoring program is crucial for understanding lobster populations, which are declining in New England. I'm Ryland Barton. This is NPR News from Washington.
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8: Welcome to the All Sides Reporter Roundtable, an hour where we catch up on political news of last week and preview the week ahead. I'm your host, Amy Jarovich. Joining us on the roundtable this week, Karen Kassler, Bureau Chief for the Ohio Public Radio State House News Bureau. Welcome back, Karen.
9: Great to be here.
8: And Shane Stegmiller, reporter for Hannah News Service. Welcome back, Shane.
10: Good morning.
8: And Susan Tebben, reporter for the Ohio Capital Journal. Welcome back, Susan.
11: Hi, thanks.
8: All right. So there's a new poll out from Bowling Green State University that illustrates just how unhappy Americans are with politics. The poll found that Americans prefer mosquito bites, stubbing their toe, or waiting in line at the DMV over today's politics. So, Shane, you wrote about some of these the poll's findings, and it seems Americans would endure some rather unpleasant things than spend any moments thinking about politics. I mean, what do you make of that national mood?
10: Well, who could blame them these days? So this was done by the Bowling Green State University's Democracy and Public Policy Network. They do monthly polls, I believe, and also YouGov. And this was a national poll. This wasn't just Ohio. They did it among 1,200 likely voters. Mm-hmm. And one of the things they did, the usual, you know, ask about President Donald Trump, his job performance, and various federal issues. They also, to kind of get an understanding of how Americans are viewing the current state of politics, they asked a series of questions, and they say, which would you prefer over quote-unquote politics today? And they had a whole list of items that they threw out. Some of the things that were more popular than today's politics, a early morning alarm. 71% of people said they would rather have an early morning alarm than politics. The DMV, jury duty, labor unions, headaches. People, 60% said they'd rather have a headache than deal with today's politics. Getting bit by a mosquito, slow Wi-Fi. We know how annoying that can be. Stubbing their toe, the news media, landlords. And Taylor Swift was one of the people they threw in there. Would you prefer Taylor Swift over today's politics? And she was popular. 60% said they would prefer her.
9: Okay.
10: This would, despite
8: she's an Ohioan now, too.
10: She's a Clevelander. Yeah. Cleveland area, I guess. 12% overall said they have a somewhat favorable view or better of politics today. So this should go to show you. Among the things that are less popular, or that today's politics are more popular than.
9: Yeah.
10: They said billionaires, telemarketers, health insurance companies, artificial intelligence, Elon Musk, and root canals. So, I mean,
8: fascinating.
10: The way not I wrote it is, is if you're into today's politics, at least it's better than a root canal, according to most people. The highest number, the least popular among those were billionaires. Only 36% would have chosen billionaires over today's politics. And data centers, our favorite topic, 37% chose that over today's politics.
8: All right. So now that we've gotten through all that, Karen, I mean, polls are not always an accurate gauge, but I mean, what do you think of some of these Bowling Green findings and aligning with, like, you know, anecdotes of what you hear people say?
9: Well, I mean, I think it's just kind of funny to compare politics to some of these things that are either starting at just kind of basic annoyances to things that are really, really problematic. Mm-hmm. It's an interesting spin on polling for right now. I mean, I think right now we're starting to see, at least nationally, more polling getting more serious about polling likely voters as opposed to just registered voters. And so we could see some polls that are a little bit more hopefully accurate. But we haven't had really accurate national reporting in Ohio for quite a while. And so I'm waiting to see if, like, Quinnipiac or something like that comes in and does a poll that we can use as kind of a baseline here. I mean, the polls that you hear the candidates talk about now, they could be from a variety of different sources. So I don't know that you can really put stock in any particular poll at this point.
8: Yeah, I did an interview last week with a gentleman from Ohio State who's using AI to change polling. And it was interesting. But then hearing that people don't trust AI, or rather talk about politics than AI, that's very interesting. If they're talking to an AI chatbot to do a poll, but they don't like AI and don't like politics, I don't know where this all comes out. So,
9: well, and there's obviously been a problem with polling for a while because we've seen some blatant discrepancies between what the poll showed and what the final result was.
8: Yeah.
9: So there obviously are some things that need to change about the way polling has traditionally been done. But I certainly have no ideas on how to do that.
10: And just a little bit more on this poll is that they asked some other questions, and 87% of the people who they surveyed feel that they're exhausted from today's politics. Mm-hmm. So you kind of see that reflected. Only 92% of the respondents said that they think politicians are out of touch with regular people. So it's just, you can kind of see that feeling.
11: Did you did it say whether they had to identify as a Democrat, Republican, Independent, or
10: they did. I didn't get the break. I don't have that available because they did the polling on. I believe they might have done some polling on some. Well, maybe that was a different poll on the different presidential candidates. So.
9: I think one of the things that was interesting was the very first question. To what degree do you regret your vote for president in the 2024 election? 91% said not at all. And, you know, we keep hearing about people, especially Trump voters, saying that they are regretting their choice or whatever. Well, this poll suggests that a lot of people are not regretting their choice at all.
10: And I saw something similar in a Quinnipiac poll that came out, national poll, that we, there was a very, maybe 10% at the most, was people regretting their vote for in the last election.
9: So I would be very cautious about taking any sort of idea of people regretting their vote and extrapolating it widely, because it doesn't appear polling is showing that people are regretting who they voted for in 2024.
12: And that's the thing. That's the thing about polls is, and there are obviously very good polling out there, very good researchers that are doing good work. But I mean, it depends from poll to poll to poll who you're talking to, you know, trusting that they're giving you the right answer and or the answer that they truly believe and stuff. That's why we had some trouble with polling back in the day. But that's, I think, part of the trust issue for Ohioans and for voters is to say, who do we trust at this point? Who's doing these polls? Who are we talking to? Where are the sources to these? So it's
10: how are they doing it?
12: Yeah, it's a lot of having to educate yourself on what these things are, and more work than you've ever had to do.
11: Well, and I appreciate my trusty panel, because as I was choking on my coffee, you all kept talking, so that was great. Yay! Thank you so much. Yes, you were vamping while I choked on my coffee. Anyway, apologies for that. I did want to ask one more thing. It's not related to the poll, but it's related to national mood. At the event in Dallas, this midterm convention that the Republican Party had in Dallas, President Trump said that he would pay every adult American $5,000 if the Republicans win in November. And there's been varying degrees of reaction to that. Ohio Senator Bernie Moreno told USA Today that he wants to work hard to make that promise happen. The promise will cost $1 trillion. I mean, just having talked about how much people hate politics, and then to hear that the president wants to give everyone $5,000 if the Republicans win, what do you make of that?
10: I mean, it depends on how skeptical you are of what the president says. The people who don't like the president also are been tweeting and posting comments nonstop that they're also waiting for their tariff checks and their Doge checks, and that there are staunch defenders of the president who say that it's going to happen. They'll find the money. You mentioned Senator Moreno. He also tweeted out that he's getting the bill ready. So as soon as they hit the lame duck session, they're going to pass it. So stay tuned.
11: Interesting.
9: I think it's interesting to hear some of the comments from people who didn't like what Biden did in the post-pandemic period, where there were checks that were sent out to people and how that hurt the economy. I mean, Vivek Ramaswamy is a person who will tell you that that's part of the reason why we have an affordability crisis, is that the Biden administration flooded the country with money, essentially. Well, this is kind of the same thing, is it not? And so I'm interested to see reaction if this actually goes forward. And, you know, the question of if we can do this after the election, why not do it now when people are struggling with high gas prices and all the other things that are happening?
11: Yeah, that's a good point. That if everyone had $5,000 in their bank account tomorrow, wouldn't everyone feel a little happier?
12: Yeah, but you have to also talk about how far would $5,000 stretch these days with consumer prices and inflation and talking about interest rates going up, maybe.
11: I mean, I wouldn't say no to it.
12: No, I certainly would not say no to it. But it rings true of the like stimulus checks from the COVID pandemic of like, yes, this is good money to have, but once it's over, we're back to where we were before.
11: I'm also, I've slept since then. I don't remember how much I got from Biden in the stimulus checks. Do you remember what they were?
12: I thought that was from Trump, but...
11: Or,
9: It was part of the American Rescue Plan.
10: There were stimulus checks there through Trump during the COVID period, but then the American Rescue Plan also had.
11: I don't remember exactly what it was. I do remember getting a better tax credit write-off for kids, too. That was in there. All right. Well, anyway, Shane, did you want to add one more thing?
10: I was just going to say, Republicans control everything right now, so there's nothing stopping them from doing this right now, too, if they so chose.
11: Right. Yes. This is the Weekly Reporter Roundtable on 89.7 NPR News, and we are talking with Shane Stegmiller with Hannah News Service, Susan Tebben with Ohio Capital Journal, and Karen Kassler with the Ohio Public Radio Statehouse News Bureau. Karen, you had sit-down interviews with both major party candidates for governor, Republican Vivek Ramaswamy, Democratic challenger Amy Acton. Separately, they were not together. The two have not agreed on debates. You interviewed them separately, and these interviews were for your TV show, The State of Ohio. Tell me your main takeaways from these two interviews.
9: Well, I tried to focus these interviews on really policy rather than campaign issues. I did ask them about campaign stuff, but really tried to focus initially on their plans on property taxes and data centers, because I think those are the two issues that people care about the most. And on November 4th, when all this is over, they're going to care about which candidate won, what they said they were going to do about those two things. And so with Ramaswamy, I was trying to get him to really kind of clarify some of the things he said about property taxes, because he's talked about rolling back property taxes to pre-pandemic levels, the largest property tax rollback in Ohio history. How do you achieve that without state money being involved or local governments suffering tremendously? And I really didn't get a whole lot of action on that in terms
11: saying to you, the aggregate will come out, like, in the end, the aggregate in the end. And I sat there and I was like, okay, I need to Google the word aggregate.
9: Well, and I asked both him and Amy Acton, who has a tax plan, a property tax plan that's a little bit more targeted, because she's talking about the homestead tax exemption and kind of a tax credit for people under a certain income level and that sort of thing. What's the cost of these things? How much do they cost? And they both seem to know, but they would not give me those numbers. And it's very frustrating, because I think that's a basic piece of information that's incredibly important, is how much do you expect these tax plans to cost, and then where is that money coming from? Because it can either come from the state, where they could backfill it and local governments and schools would be held harmless, or it can come from local governments and schools raising more taxes at the local level. And so I really didn't get a whole lot of specifics from either of them on that. But then also on data centers, they both have a data center plan. There are similarities between the two, but obviously there are some big differences. And I did ask Ramaswamy specifically about his plan for free electricity, free residential electricity. What does that mean? Because electricity, the cost of electricity, is just part of your overall bill. Do you mean the whole bill? And he did say free electricity. That still means that there's other parts of the bill, such as distribution and transmission, that are still there. So it wouldn't be no electric bill.
11: So it's kind of a discount on your bill. Yeah.
9: And they're talking about the area around a zone around these data centers. We're not talking about the entire state of Ohio, everybody getting, quote, free electricity. And then with Acton, I talked to her also about her plan for data centers. And, you know, hers is a lot more conditional, talking about things like requiring union labor for all of those future data centers. Mm-hmm. A governor can't order that. That's not possible in an executive order. And she said she plans to use her influence to make that happen. So those two things were interesting. I asked him a couple of quick questions. Quick. It's hard to get a quick question and answer out of people who are running for governor. But like expansion of gambling in Ohio, because we've heard some Republican lawmakers talking about that as a potential revenue source. Ramaswamy, again, was very vague on that. He's backed by some church and Christian leaders who are very opposed to the expansion of gambling in Ohio. And then Acton has been a little bit more on board with the idea, but she said there would really have to be a different regulatory environment to make sure that it doesn't just run wild.
11: But did they both admit that changing gambling is a way to bring in some more revenue?
9: Well, right? Like I said, I think Ramaswamy was much more cautious about it. Mm-hmm. Acton, she said that, you know, this is a way that revenue can be raised for programs and services that we want to do. And so I thought those were interesting answers, though not really direct in terms of yes, I would do this or no, I wouldn't. But you very rarely get that anyway, where somebody says yes, I will or no, I won't.
11: Right. And you had, I don't know, what, like 25 minutes to interview them both?
9: 24 minutes.
11: 24.
9: And
11: okay.
9: The interviews aired unedited. My questions, their answers. We didn't cut a word out of either of those interviews because I really wanted it to be a conversation where you could see the candidates and me talking, where, because we're not going to get that with debates, apparently. And that, I think that's one of the strengths of debates, is that you get to see the candidates interacting, taking real questions from real journalists and not relying on teleprompters and those kinds of things. And I think that if we're not going to have debates, these kind of interviews can help a lot in helping people know a little bit more about who they're going to be voting for.
11: Okay. And so you did get to, though, ask them both about the debate issue, right?
9: I didn't even have to ask with Ramaswamy. He brought it up within the first minute of our conversation.
11: And several more times.
9: Yes. Yes. Because, you know, he's obviously, he was first out of the gate saying, I want to do this and I'm ready to go with CNN and NBC, I think, Cincinnati station. And Acton shot him down pretty directly, saying she doesn't want to platform a scam artist. Those are her words, because she's very angry about the ads that have been airing that have really attacked her for all sorts of things. I mean, you know, whether she has a drug or alcohol problem, which she did specifically say in our interview, she does not have a drug or alcohol problem. But also just the ads have really gotten very nasty. And I think that it's hard to imagine these two people on a debate stage when you've seen these ads. But then again, we've seen nasty ads before, and yet they somehow come together and have debates. In the past, they have.
11: And Ramaswamy didn't really say anything about the attack ads. He kind of turned it on that there's attack ads about him and his pharmaceutical company. Like, he just flipped it around to that, but he didn't address her attack ads against her.
9: Right. And he specifically said that story, that Alzheimer's drug trial ad is based on, and actually the acting ad really hitting him on that came out after my interview with Ramaswamy.
11: Yeah,
9: but the story's been out there for a while. And he said that it's absolutely untrue, and, you know, shame on Amy Acton and her allies for putting this out there. But Acton is really, her campaign has really stepped up some of these ads because, well, you know, it's kind of matching what Ramaswamy and the Republican Party have been putting out for a while.
11: Yeah, we talked about this on the roundtable a couple of weeks ago because Jeremy Pelzer did a piece about lies and ads, right? And you're allowed to lie in an ad.
9: Yes, you are.
11: Yeah. So
9: I'm not saying it's a good thing, but it's legally allowed.
11: You can lie in an ad. You can say whatever you want. That's free speech, right?
9: Yeah.
11: So we're going to take a quick break, and then we're going to come back and we're going to talk about the incident that happened at the Amy Acton event at the Canfield Fair. So did you two want to add anything related to Karen's interviews right the second before I... Okay.
12: I think they were great.
11: All right. Thank you. Coming up, we're going to talk about that incident at the Canfield Fair, and then we're also going to talk about Ohio farmers and how they are upset about the cost of tariffs and rising prices. That's when the Reporter Roundtable from All Sides continues on 89.7 NPR News.

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2: Not only is Columbus State Community College transforming its campus, it's changing downtown as well. 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From the Columbus Promise to the Buckeye Bridge, more students have access to higher education. At the helm of this transformation is President David Harrison. We'll talk to him about how the school is evolving and what it means for Central Ohio. Tomorrow on All Sides with Amy Jurevich from 10 to noon on 89.7 NPR News. You're listening to the All Sides Weekly Reporter Roundtable, an hour where we talk all things Ohio politics. I'm your host, Amy Jurevich. Still with us in the studio, we have Susan Tebben, reporter for the Ohio Capital Journal, Shane Stegmiller, reporter for Hannah News Service, and Karen Kassler, bureau chief for the Ohio Public Radio Statehouse News Bureau. Karen, when you had your sit-down interview with Amy Acton, that was on the heels of the incident at the Canfield Fair, where a man named Patrick Havas pushed through a crowd as Acton was speaking, injuring a few people in the process. Acton was unharmed, but Havas was armed, never drew any of the weapons that he had, according to law enforcement. What did Amy Acton have to say to you about that?
3: Well, yeah, this was Tuesday, and that event had happened on Sunday, so it was definitely very close by. She praised law enforcement for their work there and thoughts and prayers for the couple that was injured when he was arrested, when Patrick Havas was arrested. But she then really hit Ramaswamy for what she called the inflammatory rhetoric that she says has led to these kind of activities and political violence in general. And she said that she specifically was blaming right-wing influencers and saying that Ramaswamy needs to call out certain conservative right-wing influencers on social media, people who have been posting all sorts of things that she described as inflammatory about her, and that he needs to call those out and really make sure that's not wanted. I mean, we actually heard Governor Mike DeWine do kind of something similar in terms of he was asked about the attack on her, and he, you know, first of all said glad that she's okay, but then there were these suggestions that it was a hoax or that Democrats were overblowing it or something like that from some of these right-wing mm-hmm. influencers, and DeWine said that's garbage. Nobody was overblowing anything. So, I mean, whether you're seeing some video come out now about this attack, and it's the idea that somebody could be armed with two weapons and a taser and get in to see a candidate is concerning, no matter who you are and kind of no matter what happened.
2: Shane, you wrote about the arraignment. Oh, my gosh. Arraignment. I'm having a day. Shane, you wrote about the arraignment of Patrick Havas. What was he charged with? How did he plead? And do we know anything about his motive for attending the event and trying to storm up toward Amy Acton?
4: So he was only charged with misdemeanors. He got, I believe it was mainly involved with the fairgoers who were knocked over. He has pleaded not guilty. His attorney, I believe, did a gaggle with reporters afterwards, told reporters that he was trying to kind of get up and ask Acton a question at the time, and then he was stopped by her security team in the highway patrol, and that's where kind of some of the issues happened. The prosecutor has also gave an interview to several media outlets after the arraignment and said that the evidence didn't support like any felony charges against Mr. Havas.
2: Mm-hmm.
4: So
2: just because, I mean, he had the weapons, but if he has a concealed or if he has a carry permit, he's allowed to, right?
4: And from what I understand, I think he did have a carry permit.
2: Mm-hmm.
4: Also, the prosecutor pointed out, I don't think there's a lot of video of the incident. In fact, the only video of the incident may have come from Mr. Havas himself. He might have been filming at the time. So they put out a call to ask for if anybody else had any video. There was a lot of talk, and I'm not sure how accurate this is, that the Acton campaign themselves had been asking attendees not to video anything during her speech. So there's, you know, there's not a lot to work off of. It's kind of a he said, she said kind
5: of
4: thing.
5: Well, I did find out from one video I saw, Karen, that she wasn't really standing on a stage. I pictured her like standing on a stage making a speech, but no. She was kind of just like on the ground. There was like hay on the ground, and it was
3: a
5: circle.
3: She was in a tent.
5: Yeah.
3: It was the Mahoney County Democratic Party tent. And so, yeah, she was speaking to people who were gathered there to hear her talk. And, you know, in talking to Acton's campaign, they've been very cautious about what they wanted to say about whether she had told, whether the volunteers there had told people not to record, but has said that that's a policy that a lot of campaigns are using because of security concerns. They're concerned about trackers, who are people from other campaigns who come in and try to take video so that it can be used, you know, in ads and yeah, that kind of thing. Yeah. I'm not sure what the security concern is about trackers, but we saw there was another video that circulated over the weekend where somebody was trying to ask her a question, take pictures and whatever, and her campaign was pushing this person away, saying no pictures, no videos. But, you know, right after this security incident happened, I could understand why somebody would want to keep their candidates surrounded as she's walking through a crowd or whatever. So it's the whole question of whether people should be able to access candidates like this when they go out and do these kinds of events, that's, again, since we don't have debates, these are the types of things that we have available so that you can talk to the candidates and see them in action. And if those things end because of security concerns, that would be a serious problem.
4: And there has been a line of attack from the Ramaswamy and the Ramaswamy campaign and the Ohio Republican Party that, you know, Acton is not taking questions from the public and that she's not making herself available.
5: And Susan, back to what Karen was saying about how they asked Governor DeWine to react to reports by right-wing influencers that the incident was being overblown by the Acton campaign. I mean, is it surprising that the Republican governor is pushing back on other Republicans, kind of in not so many words, you know, defending a Democrat? What do you make of that?
6: No, I don't think for this kind of a situation, it comes down to partisanship, or it shouldn't at least. But certainly we've seen DeWine in the past give his opinion, whether it's partisan or not. But these kinds of, you know, scary situations, I don't think anyone would consider it appropriate to say, well, she was a Democrat, so I'm going to say something different. It's just, you know, out of the care for safety.
3: And I should say, you know, Acton's campaign wanted Ramaswamy to call out these right-wing influencers. He did make a statement. His campaign did make a statement after this, saying that political violence has no place, that anything that keeps candidates from accessing their voters is a problem. And her campaign has also said that I'm trying to remember. There was another thing. That she has taken questions. This argument that she doesn't take questions, that she's hiding, that she's not out there talking to voters. She said she has been, and we just don't see as many videos from her campaign as we do from Ramaswamy. He's been putting a lot of stuff out on social media, showing him interacting at various events.
5: Yeah. This is All Sides on 89.7 NPR News. 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With us, we have Karen Kastler, Bureau Chief for the Ohio Public Radio Statehouse News Bureau, Shane Stegmiller, reporter at Hanna News Service, and Susan Tebben, reporter at the Ohio Capital Journal. Just before we pivot to a new topic, Karen, where if people want to watch your full 24-minute interviews, 24 minutes each, two separate interviews with Acton and Ramaswamy, where do they go?
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5: All right. So there you can get 24 uninterrupted minutes of interaction between a reporter and a candidate. Susan, you had a piece that you wrote where you talked with Ohio farmers, and we've been hearing reaction from farmers nationally about federal program cuts, tariffs, food prices. You talked with Joe Logan. It's a beef farmer in Northeast Ohio, also the president of the Ohio Farmers Union. How has he been impacted lately?
6: Oh, well, I mean, I'm sure everyone has heard about the recalls that have been happening with, you know, produce and stuff, but also there's been some talk about ground beef and beef in general because of some imports as well that are planned. So as a beef farmer, he's actually transition from being a dairy farmer to being a beef farmer. So in doing that, he was talking about how he was really excited back in the day when he started to sort of make some money. And, you know, farmers live from weather system to weather system and from year to year on how they, whether they get profits or whether things work out for them. So he was, you know, optimistic that there were going to be some more profits for him and be able to, you know, be a little more comfortable than farmers are sometimes. But with all of the tariffs and with all of the, you know, extra costs that they've seen, plus the idea that the Trump administration has said they're going to import beef from other countries, particularly I think Argentina was one of them. Mm-hmm. Looking at adding that competition to the market when we're already seeing beef prices that are up more than they've been in recent years, really discouraged him, really set him back in saying, you know, I don't know how we're going to, you know, do what I thought we were going to do, because now we have all this competition we didn't have before. Plus we have, you know, the idea that people are scared of these recalls and these things that have come from what he thinks comes from cuts to the FDA, cuts to the USDA, in being able to track, say, different foodborne illnesses and different things, different importation problems. Yeah. To be able to look at those things really lowers the trust of the public to be able to buy these things, and also unfairly puts the blame on local farmers when a lot of these recalls, a lot of these things come from out of the country, come from other places, and from bigger corporation places instead of the smaller farmers that are doing the local work.
5: And since he, I mean, he's a beef farmer, but he's also the president of the Ohio Farmers Union. I mean, what did he have to say about, you know, the basically public reaction to lettuce recently? I mean, it's been very dramatic, been very sweeping, and at the moment, I mean, in some places it's hard to even find lettuce. Right. There has been stories about more people going to local farmers markets to get their lettuce. Right. So there, you know, what did he say about that? You know, like, he might be concerned with the U.S. Department of Agriculture, but it did seem to benefit local farmers lettuce wise.
6: Yeah. So, I mean, he said that he does, you know, emphasize that local farmers have not been the source of these things, and they are doing their work and they're working hard to do all this stuff. They're also still hurting because, you know, tariff prices are going directly to their, I talked to another guy, Chris Gibbs, a farmer in Shelby County, going directly to their farm equipment, being able to pay extra prices, having to pay extra prices for their farm equipment, for, you know, seed, for fertilizer, all that stuff is being impacted by everything from the Iran war to the tariffs. So, he's definitely, you know, wants to see these local farmers do well, but he's also seeing the unintended effects of, you know, all of this stuff is happening with Taylor Farms and with all of these, you know, blueberries and everything from lettuce to blueberries to ground beef. And then just, you know, people not knowing because they're living their lives and they just want to go to the grocery store and buy their food and be able to feed their families, not understanding that a lot of this stuff is not coming from, you know, the Ohio farmer that's down in Shelby County or, you know, up in Northeast Ohio. So farmers have to do more work to be able to do that, like saying go to farmers markets and get this local stuff rather than getting stuff from the grocery store.
5: Yeah. Shelby County farmer Chris Gibbs, who you interviewed, is an interesting case. He used to be the chair of the Shelby County Republican Party and now is the chair of the Shelby County Democratic Party. Did you ask him what prompted his switch? Was it recent?
6: Oh, no, that wasn't recent. I actually did a story on him maybe a year ago, a year or two ago. He did do the switch just because he felt like the party wasn't representing him as in representing Republicans.
5: He did the switch a year or two ago?
6: I
5: call that recent.
6: Years.
5: Okay. Yeah. Yeah. Maybe. Yeah. Continue.
6: I've written so many stories. Who knows how long ago that was?
5: But, yeah. But yeah. Well, what did he say? Why? He said the.
6: Yeah. Because he didn't feel like the party was representing his needs and the needs of farmers and things like that. So he switched over. And yeah, now he's in the Democratic Party. He also is a former USDA county executive, so he has that perspective as well. And in the story that I most recently wrote, he was talking again about the farm equipment. He didn't realize, you know, once he flipped it over and realized that it was made in China, then he realized he was paying tariff on this, and sort of, you know, adds to his problems. He's already having problems, you know, being able to pay for the fertilizer, which comes from nitrogen, which is impacted by the Iran war, and gas prices is a global market, all that stuff. So Yeah, so he's definitely got his hats on for this. Yeah. But in
7: there's,
6: this case,
7: I mean, yeah, there's a lot to be said about the federal level. You know, the tariffs are a federal thing. The issue with the lettuce was, a federal recall. Is there anything the state of Ohio can do to help farmers? I mean,
6: I don't know directly if there's anything, and the farmers didn't talk exactly about this, because a lot of what they are talking about is on the federal level, getting funding back for the FDA. They did talk a little bit about having more field agents and getting the staffing back for the local USDA offices to be able to have someone that they can reach out to and say, what's going on here? Or say, here's the problems I'm having. Can you ratchet them up to the federal level? So getting that staffing levels back to be able to have a local person that you can talk to was definitely something that they wanted to see happen, and just having their voice heard. Like, the part of the reason I wrote the article was because the Gibbs and some other former, you know, farmers and former USDAs and a bunch of other people wrote to the USDA and Department of Agriculture to say, we just want our voice heard, and we want you to know that this is impacting us directly, and everybody around the country, the farmers around the country are hearing about this. So what are you going to do about it?
5: Yeah.
6: And they haven't heard a response yet.
5: Karen?
3: On the other side, sometimes, is the Ohio Farm Bureau, from Joe Logan and the Farmers Union and Chris Gibbs. The Ohio Farm Bureau is the biggest group representing farmers in Ohio and tends to be more conservative, but they're very concerned about the tariff specifically on beef, and wrote a letter. The American Farm Bureau wrote a letter to Trump asking him to reconsider, because farmers are trying to rebuild their herds after the drought last year, and tariffs that are not incentives for farmers to do that, that's not going to help. So
6: yeah, it definitely seems to be a bipartisan issue of farmers wanting changes.
7: Yeah. And I don't know if any of you covered Bruce Vanderhoff's latest Department of Health event, but the lettuce is safer now, right? Are we better?
6: I think I read that the sell-by dates, or the best if used by, whatever the dates are, have passed for what they thought was the contaminated issues.
7: Yeah. But all right.
3: I think there are more cases, though, of that particular bug.
6: It's definitely hard.
3: Still
6: to
3: out
6: tell.
3: There.
6: Yeah, yeah. It's hard to tell, because it's anywhere from 2 weeks that you can get this and not know where you got it. So,
7: all right, stay tuned. Wash your lettuce. Coming up, more low-income and first-generation students will have a chance to go to college. That is when the Reporter Roundtable from All Sides continues on 89.7 NPR News.

0: President Donald Trump has been waging a war on mail-in ballots, pushing for restrictions that would make voting by mail harder, even though it's a process he's used himself.
1: Because of the fact that I'm president of the United States, I did a mail-in ballot for elections that took place in Florida.
0: I'm Meghna Chakrabarty. A look at the efforts to restrict mail-in voting less than 2 months away from the midterms. That's on the next On Point. 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
6: You're listening to All Sides and the Weekly Reporter Roundtable. I'm your host, Amy Jurevich. Still with us, Karen Kassler, Bureau Chief for the Ohio Public Radio Statehouse News Bureau, Susan Tebben, reporter for the Ohio Capital Journal, and Shane Stegmiller, reporter for Hanna News Service. Karen, Governor DeWine announced a big higher education grant last week. It's $50 million. Can you tell me more about the money, who's supposed to benefit, where it came from?
7: Well, DeWine said that this is a grant, a federal grant, $50 million over 5 years, and it will help 220,000 low-income and first-generation students go to college. It will allow that for people to be kind of placed, navigators to be placed into middle schools and high schools to help kids who are low-income, whose families have not gone to college before, really access that. And he said at this moment, this is fairly new, so it's not really certain exactly how that money will be used and where it will be divided up and everything. But he said that it was a big deal. Ohio had the largest grant of all of these from the federal government for this purpose, the federal talent search grant. So he obviously is very happy about it.
6: Yeah. So it's federal money. Do you know? Did Ohio like apply for it?
7: Apparently,
6: an award or
7: okay? Yeah. And
6: I feel like we won a contest or something.
7: Kind of.
6: Okay. So DeWine has said he'd like to see more collaboration between colleges and universities, smoother pathways from 2-year community colleges to 4-year institutions. But he does differ from Republican candidate for governor Vivek Ramaswamy, who called for some college consolidation early in his campaign. Karen, do you know about how their visions for higher education differ?
7: Well, that's a question that I would have liked to have asked Ramaswamy. You only have 24 minutes, so I had to cut things out.
6: Yeah.
7: He's talked about consolidating some universities, and that's gotten a lot of pushback. So I'm not sure if he's refined that idea or whatever. But DeWine said that's not going to happen. He doesn't think even any state lawmakers would propose that because there's no support there to eliminate any of Ohio's 14 public universities. He said that sharing services is a possibility, but he said they have to consider what this does for students. If students benefit when two universities share services in some way. So he definitely is on the side of let's keep the network, the system as it is. Let's not do a statewide network of colleges and universities or anything like that.
6: Yeah. And has Amy Acton said anything concrete about higher education plans besides I've heard her say many times that she loves her higher education? So
7: I haven't heard her talk about this specifically.
6: Yeah.
7: And again, 24 minutes, I didn't get a chance to ask.
6: Right. You're listening to All Sides in the Weekly Reporter Roundtable. We're talking with Karen Kassler from the Ohio Public Radio Statehouse News Bureau, Shane Stegmiller from Hanna News Service, and Susan Tebben with the Ohio Capital Journal. Shane, you wrote about non-citizen voters being removed from the voter rolls. Secretary of State Frank LaRose announced last week that his office removed 75 voter registrations from the voting rolls involving non-citizens. So do you know how these 75 people were found?
8: The Secretary of State he does an annual process where they kind of go through clean up the voter registration rules. Under LaRose, since they've passed the constitutional amendment that only Ohio citizens can vote in elections, and that has kind of made it a regular process now to kind of do this regular check of registrations. And what they're doing is they're taking the voter registrations and they're comparing it to state and federal data. They're looking at BMV records, they're looking at the Social Security records, they're using, you know, the systematic alien verification for entitlements, which everyone knows as the SAVE system.
6: Okay.
8: They're using that. You've heard SAVE.
6: The SAVE Act. Yeah.
8: That's mm-hmm. what it stands for. So they're using that, which to kind of help identify people who are non-citizens.
6: So they're, the SAVE Act hasn't passed, though. So
8: no.
6: But they're doing a part of what is in it if it would pass?
8: Well, they're using... So SAVE is actually already a system a federal system that you can access.
6: Okay.
8: The SAVE Act itself would require more use of this system for all states to try and remove citizens. One of the criticisms that's been made about that legislation and the system is there can be errors. I mean, if there's two people named Joe Smith, how do you know which Joe Smith you're removing? Mm. LaRose seemed to try and get ahead of that criticism in his latest announcement, saying that they've put some safeguards in place to try and prevent that they're like individually, you know, if they flag one, they're individually investigating it and making sure that it's, you know, it is somebody who is not supposed to be there. And they also noticed that, you know, people can, there's ways that if people are flagged improperly, they can either raise it with the Secretary of State's office, the Board of Elections, or somewhere along the line.
6: Is 75 people a lot?
8: There's like about 8 million people currently. I don't have the exact number today, but it's around 8 million registered Ohio voters. So that's a pretty small number. Hmm. What seems to happen a lot of these cases is, you know, people go to the BMV to get their driver's license, and the BMV is supposed to offer you a chance to register. And sometimes people get registered through that or other ways. There's also the chance that somebody just registers, you know, knowing that they shouldn't.
6: Yeah. I mean, this continues, though, for a non-citizen voting. It continues to be a rare occurrence in Ohio. Ohio has, and Secretary of State Frank LaRose has for years touted his rigorous process. So this is very rare. And he does these checks to avoid it.
8: And when they've made this a big issue, especially since President Donald Trump has made this a big issue, they've made this a bigger issue. We're going to catch non-citizens. We're going to remove them from the rolls. And when they announce arrests and indictments, there's only a handful here and there. And even then, if you follow the cases to the conclusion, not all of them are involving a conviction. And there was one Ohio case where, you know, the judge threw that out because it was a case where the woman went to the BMV and she was told to register vote by the BMV person.
6: Mm. Okay. And this leads me to, I don't know if any of the three of you have any updates on the Secretary of State's race in November. We haven't talked about it much on the roundtable. We will in the coming weeks before the election, but Democrat Alison Russo versus Republican Robert Sprague. Sprague is the current Ohio treasurer. There's also a Libertarian candidate in the race, Thomas Pruss. And then I should add that Frank LaRose is running to become auditor. Have any of you had any time to write about the Secretary of State's race recently?
8: I've been following it.
9: Yeah. Mm-hmm. Not since the primary for me.
7: I will be talking to both the candidates. We have a series of conversations with the candidates on the down-ticket ballots, or the down-ticket races, rather, coming up in October. So I'll be talking to both
6: for the
7: of them.
6: TV show or for the radio?
7: Yes, both.
6: For both.
7: Yes.
6: Okay.
7: Multimedia.
6: Yes.
8: We've been talking about gubernatorial debates, but I've just been seeing the various campaigns of the down-ticket races putting out statements about debates and that, and we'll see if any of those happen. And in the Attorney General's race, John Kulowitz said he would agree to a debate hosted by Youngstown State if his opponent, Auditor Keith Faber, would agree to a debate that's hosted by Kenyon College. Alison Russo put out a statement saying she doesn't want a debate unless Robert Sprague admits that Donald Trump lost the 2020 election. So there's all sorts of political posturing with the debates going on down ticket as well.
6: Interesting. All right. We have a few minutes left. And Susan, I wanted you to update us on a story from last week related to the Haitian community in Springfield. I know you wrote about this. I also know I heard a story this morning that religious groups are appealing to Governor DeWine to step in and help Haitians be able to stay in the country. Do you have anything new to report when it comes to the Haitian community in Springfield?
9: No, my colleague Megan Henry has been working a lot on that. But yeah, I did do a story last week talking just about what officials have said. Obviously, Governor DeWine has been very forthright about he feels like that Pierre Damas Bell is the young man from who was a student at Wright State who appeared to have died by suicide walking into traffic on I-70. DeWine called that a tragedy and said that he has been very open about how he does not feel like the TPS expiration and the process of deporting these people in Springfield is the right thing to do, and it's not going to be good for the economy, it's not going to be good for people. And the fact that Haiti is still, the U.S. Department of State still considers it a dangerous place to go, a place that you should not go because of, you know, violence and several other things. So you know, I feel like the religious groups appealing to DeWine understand that he feels that way.
6: Yeah.
9: I'm not sure how much that there is for him to do because this is a federal decision. And the Trump administration has been very clear that they feel this is the right thing to do, and their departments, federal agencies, are saying, encouraging people to self-deport as the solution to having to wear ankle monitors, having to go through the process. So it's hard to see where there would be a connection there, but it's worth trying, I guess.
6: Yeah, I mean, Karen, can the governor really do anything whenever it's a federal issue? There's so many people calling for the governor to step in and do something, but, like, can he?
7: Well, the clergy members, they met on Friday and took a letter over to DeWine's office, a letter that was addressed to Ohio's two U.S. senators and the two Congress members who represent the Springfield area and the Columbus area, where there's a lot of Haitians also living. And the letter asks those federal officials to get involved, to try to stop ICE from doing its actions, to you know, make some changes. But we haven't heard anything from them. I mean, we have heard some reaction to the apparent suicide of Pierre Damas Bell, but really, in terms of trying to bring back TPS or something, that just seems really unlikely for, and I don't think those four members of Congress in general could be able to do something like that.
9: And I will say, there's Congressman Greg Landsman has said that he has reached out directly to the Department of Homeland Security to try to get them to consider something. He says he agrees that there should be security and border security and things like that, but that this was not the way to do this. But Greg's Landsman being in the minority in Congress, I'm not sure how much weight that will carry.
6: Well, and it's also interesting that Governor DeWine says that he will follow federal laws. He says that all the time, right, Karen, that he'll follow what the federal government asks him to do, but at the same time, he's saying that he doesn't agree with it. So,
7: he said that this is a policy, and he's been outspoken against it since the whole question of TPS and the ending of it for Haitians. He said it's a dangerous country. It's more dangerous now than ever before, and he thinks it's a terrible thing that it ended. So he's been pretty clear on that.
6: Shane, we have 1 minute left. I was going to ask you, the Ohio Controlling Board is meeting today and

0: for a contract that they're going to do a gambling prevalence survey, and it's something that they do every 5 years to just kind of just see how bad gambling is going and problem gambling is in the state. The other one's going to go to a marketing firm. They're going to try and develop and implement a centralized problem gambling home that will streamline like all the existing resources so they don't have like duplication in that, and make information for Ohio easier to navigate. So yeah, that's always a good thing when you can.
1: Is it unusual for them to ask for more money, or is it just sometimes state agencies ask for more money?
0: Sometimes state agencies ask for more money, and they don't always get through it all done through the budget process. And sometimes they get a federal grant that they weren't expecting, and they need
1: matching money.
0: Or they need to just, you know, a sign off on the lawmakers so that they can actually spend the money that they're getting from the federal government.
1: All right. Well, thank you to Shane Stegmiller, reporter for Anna News Service. Thank you.
0: Thank you.
1: It's Susan Tebben with the Ohio Capital Journal. Thank you.
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1: And Karen Kassler, bureau chief at the Ohio Public Radio State House News Bureau. Thanks, Karen.
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1: 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I'm Amy Jurevich. Thanks for joining us.

0: For 16 years, many Haitians living in the U.S. have been shielded from deportation. Then the Trump administration revoked their protected status.
1: 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Or my life has less value than the life of an American citizen?
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6: Studies have shown that parent engagement in schools has a positive impact, including better attendance and increased individual and classroom test scores. Organizations like the Parent Teacher Association and the Parent Teacher Organization, the PTA and the PTO, work to build stronger relationships between parents and the schools their children go to. The Ohio Statewide Family Engagement Center has programs where they teach parents how to be present in their children's education. And they help parents create their own programs. We'll hear from educators and parents who strive to build strong relationships with their schools where their children spend so much time. That's after the news on All Sides with Amy Jurevich on 89.7 NPR News and at WOSU.org.
7: Live from NPR News in Washington, I'm Ryland Barton. The Supreme Court has rejected President Trump's restrictions on mail-in voting for now. The decision allows states to continue sending ballots under existing processes used by nearly one-third of voters. Election officials said there wasn't enough time to implement the changes, and opponents said Trump lacked constitutional authority to set election rules. The Justice Department argues that postal rules are controlled by the federal government. The Environmental Protection Agency announced today that it will no longer cap greenhouse gas emissions from coal and natural gas plants. Houston Public Media's Natalie Weber tells us the change is a major rollback of Biden-era rules.
8: The Biden administration sought to limit climate change-inducing emissions from power plants. At the time, the EPA said this sector accounted for the second highest amount of greenhouse gas emissions in the U.S. EPA Administrator Lee Zeldin lauded the rollbacks at a press

0: conference in Houston, saying the Biden administration overstepped its authority.
1: Today's announcement isn't just about restoring the American economy. It's also about restoring the rule of law.
0: Several environmental organizations have criticized the EPA's move, saying it will negatively impact the climate and public health. For NPR News, I'm Natalie Weber in Houston.
2: Kentucky Republican Senator Mitch McConnell returned to the Senate today. The 84-year-old former Republican leader has not been to the Capitol since June 14th when he was hospitalized for a fall in his home. His three-month absence from the Senate generated a flood of criticism and speculation as he remained quiet for weeks about his condition. He eventually disclosed that he had been briefly unconscious and had been treated for pneumonia. In a statement today, McConnell said his recovery has been a long and often frustrating process. The artificial intelligence company OpenAI recently added a new feature on ChatGPT for people in suicidal crisis. It's meant to connect those individuals to human sources of support. The company says it's seen good adoption of the feature, but as NPR's Ritu Chatterjee reports, mental health experts give it a mixed review.
3: The new feature is called Trusted Contact. Adult users of ChatGPT can opt in using the app settings. They can add the name and contact of a loved one who can support them during a mental health crisis. If that person agrees, the bot then saves their contact. Psychologist Jennifer Lockman runs the suicide prevention clinic at the University of Alabama.
4: We know from research that human connection, belonging is a huge protective factor to help people when they're thinking about suicide.
3: Lockman says the trusted contact feature is another opportunity to connect people in crisis to someone they already trust. But she says the bot cannot replicate or replace mental health professionals who are trained to guide people in crisis. Ritu Chatterjee, NPR News.
2: Major U.S. stock indexes fell today. The S&P 500 fell nearly 0.5%. This is NPR News. Some detainees at the now-closed immigration detention center in the Florida Everglades, known as Alligator Alcatraz, spent time in small metal enclosures prison officials called calming areas. That's according to a report from the Department of Homeland Security Inspector General, who says the practice, quote, does not meet standards for human treatment. But advocates had previously reported and criticized the treatment of detainees. It marks the first time a government agency has confirmed the existence of such conditions. One of the most essential water sources in the American Southwest, the Rio Grande, is experiencing one of its driest periods ever. Bryce Dix with member station KUNM reports.
5: In Albuquerque, there is no water in the riverbed, a feat that has only happened three times in almost half a century. Without water, the river's wildlife and vegetation are struggling. Paul Tashin is a conservationist with Audubon Southwest.
6: It's kind of existential, what we're seeing out there. I don't think we're going to see a complete dieback, but we might end up with 30% less trees come next year.
5: The historic dryness is due to a combination of low winter snowpack, persistent drought, and record-breaking heat. In a last-ditch effort to bring some relief, multiple groups came together this month to dump over 650 million gallons of water to rewet the Rio Grande. Within days, it had dried up. For NPR News, I'm Bryce Dix in Albuquerque.
2: Pope Leo XIV celebrated his 71st birthday today, but it was Vatican employees who got a gift. He issued a papal decree repealing 2021 salary cuts that Pope Francis had imposed. Leo said the financial challenges can now be overcome. This is NPR.
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8: This episode of All Sides was previously recorded.
9: Welcome to All Sides with Amy Jurevich. Studies have shown that parent engagement in schools has a positive impact, including better school attendance and increased individual and classroom test scores. Parent involvement also provides protective factors for children, including less substance abuse. But many parents are unsure about how to get involved in their child's school. Through the Ohio State University's Center on Education and Training for Employment, there are family engagement programs that help bridge the gap between parents and their child's school. And here to talk with us is the program director of the Family Engagement Programs at Ohio State University, Barbara Boone. Welcome to All Sides, Barbara.
10: Thank you.
9: So you're the program director
10: of the family engagement programs at OSU, but what are these programs? I mean, tell me the goal of having family engagement programs at Ohio State.
11: Sure. So the goal is to prepare schools and families. So we work in sort of both lanes to prepare educators at any point in the system. So teachers at any grade level, school administrators, but also school counselors, school social workers, anyone in the school system who interacts with families, to really help them to have the skills and the mindsets so that they are able to really work well with families. And for families also to have the information they need that they want to have to understand their child's progress in school at any grade level, sort of how to communicate well with the school, how to get those supports their kiddo needs. So that's why we are doing that work and why we sort of work in both of those spaces.
10: The OSU Family Engagement Center says that you need different factors to help a child succeed. There's not just one thing. You need families, schools, communities all to collaborate with each other.
11: Absolutely.
10: So tell me about this collaboration. Why is it important for everyone to care?
11: Sure. So yeah. What we know is when families and schools are on the same page, so that takes really good communication back and forth, that students and our kids sort of experience less difference between home and school. There's more like, okay, everybody's sort of working in the same direction here. We also see that trust increases, and that trust for families and teachers sort of benefits them, but also then we see academic gains for students when the trust between home and school is increased. So there's gains for students academically, but as you mentioned at the beginning, also behaviorally, kids feel like they belong at school. Their sense of hope in their own futures and how they're going to get there is stronger when we have this close working relationship between home and school.
10: So what does it look like for a community to be involved in a school? I mean, are we talking about a parent volunteering in the classroom? Is it an after-school event where everyone gets together and, you know, eats pizza? Is it guest speakers, field trips? Are you going to tell me all of the above? Yeah.
11: It is, but, you know, we would say that the most impactful family engagement that's going to support a child's learning happens at home. It doesn't happen in the school building. It's that valuing of education, helping their child sort of reason through problems, encouraging their child to continue trying when a subject is a struggle for them, or when there's issues with friendships, or maybe not feeling like they're getting along with their teacher. That work that families do to help their child be organized, to help them see that they can build the skills they need to be a good student, that's the most impactful. The things that we do at school are can also communicate to kids that our families are here together working with our schools. It doesn't need to be every family, but they see that families are bringing their interests, their skills. That we have amazing families that bring all sorts of knowledge and careers and things to education that really expands what kids can learn about through their schools. And that community connection, I see when our libraries are on board, when our YMCAs are also supporting education. They have those after-school programs, or they have programs for families to maybe understand literacy or family financial literacy, things like that. So, and our faith-based communities as well. So when we have these community groups also sort of bringing their the time, the effort, the resources they have, because not all family engagement happens in a school building. There's that important things that happen at home, but then also it's not just during the school day within the school walls. It's sort of learning is happening all around.
10: Immediately when you think of family engagement with the school, I think for most people, the PTA or the PTO is what's going to come to mind. The Parent Teacher Association or the Parent Teacher Organization, depending on what your school belongs to. Is that a part of what you do at all, or are you digging in way deeper than PTA, PTO?
11: We are going in all the directions, I hope, at the same time. So PTA and PTO are folks, there are a group of families, right? Parents, grandparents, other people who parent kids, right? Who are coming together to saying, we want to support the school. A lot of times that might take the form of fundraising, but also other PTAs or PTOs are involved in talking with their principals about what are our school improvement goals and what can we, in organizing volunteers and resources, bring to bear on the things that our kids need to learn. How do we help families do those important things at home. So sometimes it's fundraising, but it can also go much deeper. And for these parent groups to really get together with the school to be working towards those same goals that we might have for improving our students' math achievement mm-hmm. scores or literacy rates or graduation rates. Mm.
10: This is All Sides on 89.7 NPR News. We're talking about family engagement programs, and we're talking with program director from Ohio State University, Barbara Boone. So tell me more about the training that you provide for the schools and for these future school leaders. You call it the Leadership Academy. Is that right? Am I using the right words or no?
11: Okay. Well, for educators, for those yeah. school administrators or even future educators, our students who are right now in their pre-service training, mm-hmm. we provide a lot of professional learning opportunities. We have seminars that build on each other. So you can start with our foundations of family engagement and then move on to multi-tiered family engagement or family engagement in adolescence or family engagement that supports mental health. So you can really dig in deeply, building that sort of knowledge and skills for working with families in any of those spaces.
10: You're teaching teachers how to work with families.
11: Yes. Okay. And administrators and those mm-hmm. other important people. School counselors are just hugely impactful yeah. in this area.
10: Yeah.
11: So we also have, this Friday on September 18th, we have an annual summit, Family Engagement Leadership Summit, that is no cost and it's open to anyone to register. And we will have a series of keynotes, but also sessions for principals, for family members. We will have fathers speaking in a panel in the mm-hmm. lunchtime, speaking about that their experience of interacting with schools. We'll have students talking. We'll also have researchers from Harvard and Ohio State and Johns Hopkins University speaking about the research in family engagement. Mm-hmm. And I'm really excited for some of the focus we're going to have this year on family engagement in mathematics and family engagement in literacy, mental health support. So that summit is open to anyone. We see people from around the country will attend and even other countries. Most folks will be from Ohio.
10: Yeah.
11: But that's a one way. That's a one day. But then we have these seminars we offer all through the year and even a Institute for Principals in the summer
10: yeah.
11: at Ohio State.
10: I mean, you just sparked a question for me that I didn't even consider, but it's not just moms.
11: Oh,
10: okay. Yeah. Talk to me about that. Go ahead. Yeah.
11: You know, I'm so glad you brought that up because yeah. I feel like as a researcher and someone who has worked in this field that we probably shouldn't have said for a long time family engagement. We should have said mother engagement.
10: Right.
11: But that has really shifted in the research and also in our practice, recognizing that so many of our kids are being raised by their grandparents, by male figures, their fathers,
10: yeah. right?
11: And that it's everyone. And it's not just because that's nice. It's because they have a huge impact on kids' learning and their sense of belonging and their success in school. And so it's important for us to really expand out.
10: Yeah. Do you feel like when you look out into the crowd of these seminars, is it increasing the number of males who attend? I mean, overall, when you think of an elementary school, like most of the teachers are going to be female too. So yeah, tell me more.
11: Right. It has to be intentional for yeah. sure at the school level
10: yeah.
11: to make sure that we are not just reaching mothers.
10: Yeah.
11: And also I think just culturally, I think as a whole, we tend to, when it comes to the topic of school, we ask mom, we hand the phone to mom, you know, and
10: they call mom first.
11: There you go.
10: Yeah.
11: Yes. And in some cases, even in school forms and things, there's only place to write one parent's information. Mm-hmm. And then there is the additional person.
10: Secondary contact.
11: There you go. Mm-hmm. And so those are the sorts of things that I think we're trying to shift.
10: Yeah.
11: And think about how are we very intentionally engaging with fathers, like you said. One thing that we have done, we have a state advisory council for our work that we bring together. It's folks from agencies, but it's more than half of the people in the 55 people in our council are parents from around Ohio. Mm-hmm. And this year, I think we have about 8 fathers mm-hmm. now on that council. And that was really important to us mm-hmm. To start expanding that. So we're getting their input.
10: So you told us about the summit and you told us about the education you're doing for teachers and administrators and guidance counselors, but you're also doing education for the actual parents, the moms and dads, the caregivers, the trusted adults in children's lives who want to get involved in schools. There are right ways and wrong ways, I'm sure, to do that, right? So are you trying to guide people who want to be involved into the best way to insert yourself?
11: Oh, absolutely. So we do a number of things. One is we are paying attention to what are the questions parents are asking at any grade level. Also to the new things that come about in Ohio. So when we had our changes in our dyslexia screening in the early grades. So helping families to know, what is that? Why are we doing that? Can you as a parent request that? So just trying to make it very plain and to families, that sort of thing around the changes in literacy and why. What does that look like? What are good questions you could ask your school? So helping families to be informed so that they can be that person that comes alongside the school and says, how does it look like in our school? How can I as a parent be doing things at home that are going to support the way that now that you're doing math instruction, say, in school? So one way is just developing those resources. But also, we create workshops and ways of bringing families together. And we give those resources to schools, but also to libraries and to after-school organizations. So because that's where families are. We aren't necessarily trying to get all of the families to come to our programs. We want families to go to their own teachers, to their own, in their own communities. And so that's why we share our resources around the state, hoping that through their schools, through their churches, through their libraries and after school programs, that families are going to be getting, having access to this information, also access to a chance to sort of talk about it and learn more.
10: Now, I feel like most people would think if they heard that Ohio State offers family engagement programs and you're teaching people about family engagement, I would think a lot of people would think you're training future PTA and PTO presidents. But it sounds like more than
11: it absolutely
10: yes.
11: is.
10: So tell me why it's more than that. Yeah.
11: You know, it is more than that because first of all, you know, the work of educating our kids and having a great education system is not the work of just your kid's teacher, just the principal in the building. You know, it's not, they don't do this alone. And you, as parents, we don't do that alone either. So this doing it together is really important, and the community as well. We all have a role to play. Everyone is important. And so that communication is important when we fail, we trying again. So that's why, so it's not just, let me go back. It's not just PTOs or PTAs. And when we think about particularly maybe just fundraising or those just fun events, which both can be really important in a school. But I think we want families to understand how the education system works. How do you look at this data about your school and from your school and make sense of it so that you can ask good questions? How do you, who are the people in your school district? Who do you go to with particular questions? What school policy? How do you look at a school policy and really understand it and understand maybe how it impacts different people differently so that you can ask those questions? Because those are things that also drive our education system that are really going to change the experience for different families and different students. So families are the people who oftentimes are the ones that see that. And parents are the ones that can come to the table and expect change, ask for change, but also be a part of the change, be a part of the energy and the thinking that makes great change in our schools.
10: Now, pivoting back to the summit that you mentioned, I know you said that the summit would help educators, administrators, guidance counselors learn about working with families more closely. But the summit is called Small Steps, Extraordinary Impact. So what's a small step that you're going to teach people that's maybe like tangible that people would understand?
11: Sure. You know, thinking about mathematics, if I think about that, sometimes it's really, we can think of it as kind of acceptable when we see ourselves or when we see our kids struggle with mathematics to say, well, you know, I'm really just not a math person. Our family, we're just not math people. You're like me. We're just not math people. But truly, everyone is a math person. We all use math every day. And we don't say those same terms if your child is learning to swing a tennis racket. And if they're struggling on their stroke, we don't say, well, you're just not a tennis person, right?
10: Yeah.
11: No, we don't do that. If they're learning the trumpet or if they're learning to run fast.
10: Yeah.
11: It's the same thing with mathematics. We really want to change that small thing that we can do with our kids to say, you're struggling right now, but this is something you can figure out. There are people who can help you. There's other ways of learning this. Those are the sorts of things that we would say about other topics that we want to bring into the conversation around mathematics.
10: And also, I think something similar can be said about reading. You know, we all get those newsletters from the teachers and they say you should be, your child should be reading at home. Read with your child. Your child needs to be reading every night. But you got to actually do it, right? That Is that a part of the family engagement where it's not just taking the time to read the newsletter, but then actually doing what the newsletter asks you to do?
11: Absolutely. Actually putting some time into it, which, I mean, families are busy. And I know that every night when it's, you could be working with your child, say, reading to them, there's a few other things that you could be doing as well. So it's figuring out how do we make this fit in our family. So, and also have some joy about it. That mathematics isn't something, you know, your math homework isn't something we're arguing about. And reading isn't something we're forced to do. But sort of reminding our kids and ourselves that learning is this, is enjoyable, and let's keep it enjoyable. Let's find that way that it is interesting to you, that brings life to you. Those are important things I think that families do and that we want to encourage in that space around, you know, also I think around adolescence.
10: Yeah.
11: Oftentimes with adolescence, that family engagement moment is in the car and you're driving somewhere.
10: Yeah.
11: And they are now ready to talk about whatever it is. So with a lot of times with adolescence, we want families to see, you know, you're in this coaching role. You're still providing that support. You're not maybe in the classroom. It's not the same thing as elementary school. But when you have those moments, having those conversations with your kids, that is helping them to see themselves as a learner, to feel strong about their, you know, and their ability to learn, and also that they belong at school, and also like you're there to support them and sort of learn how to be successful there.
10: We are talking about parent involvement in schools with the program director of the Family Engagement Programs at Ohio State, Barbara Boone. And Barbara's staying with us. Coming up, we're going to talk about how two mothers have created projects to engage with their child's school. That's when All Sides continues on 89.7 NPR News.

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2: The state's largest school district aims to keep people at the core of every AI-related decision. 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
4: Not only is Columbus State Community College transforming its campus, it's changing downtown as well. New buildings and partnerships are happening at a rate the school hasn't experienced before. From the Columbus Promise to the Buckeye Bridge, more students have access to higher education. At the helm of this transformation is President David Harrison. We'll talk to him about how the school is evolving and what it means for Central Ohio. Tomorrow on All Sides with Amy Jurevich from 10 to noon on 89.7 NPR News. You're listening to All Sides. I'm your host, Amy Jurevich. Sometimes it takes just one dedicated, passionate parent to make a change in their child's school. At the Family Leaders for Ohio Schools Academy at The Ohio State University, parents are given tools and mentorship needed to make valuable change. Still with us is Barbara Boone, Program Manager for Family Engagement Programs at Ohio State University. Thanks again for being here, Barbara.
5: It's great to be here.
4: And joining us now are two parents who are graduates of the Family Leaders for Ohio Schools Academy through the Family Engagement Center. We have Maura Atwater, who is a community building professional who has spent the past 10 years raising her two children with her husband, and her kids attend Delaware City Schools. Welcome to the show, Maura.
6: Thanks so much, Amy.
4: And we also have Holly Williams joining us. And after facing opposition when advocating for her autistic and limited speaking daughter, Holly's work focuses on helping families advocate and understand their neurodivergent children and how to advocate for them. Welcome, Holly.
7: Thank you for having me.
4: To start off, Barbara, can you tell us what the academy that these ladies graduated from, the Family Leaders for Ohio Schools Academy, what is it?
5: So the Family Leaders for Ohio Schools Academy is a program that helps families to, or parents in particular, who are part of the program, to understand their school system, to look at school policy, to look at school data, and to identify with their school what's an issue they can address? What's a need that they see, either from families or from teachers, something about student learning that they and the school can work together on? So it's really trying to bring families into the school as not into the classroom per se, but into the system, working with principals, working with administrators to make a change for the better for the kids in their community.
4: Holly, how did you hear about this program and why did you want to join it?
7: Actually, a church member who knows that I had gone through a difficult time getting my daughter enrolled in public school recommended it to me. She's a special education coordinator at a public school just north of where I live. Mm. Yeah, so she had told me about it and I looked it up. It looked interesting, kind of intimidating, honestly, but I was ready to learn more about the public school and just the different barriers that were there for inclusion.
4: Maura, how about you? What made you decide to join the academy?
6: So I had just wrapped up leading the board of our local preschool in Delaware, and my family was super involved there, but my children aged out, and there was kind of this vacuum where I wanted to continue being involved in their education, but I just wasn't really sure how. I kind of knew about our local school district as we enrolled, but the pandemic had also set in. So there was a lot happening all at once. And I happened to see a flyer at our local library for this kind of OSU-backed program that looked like the perfect fit. So I applied.
4: And Maura, before you started this program, I mean, what challenges did you see facing students at your child's school? I mean, what sparked you to pay attention to the flyer, I guess?
6: Well, like I said, I had been very involved in their early childhood, and mm-hmm. I had actually been an early childhood educator for a time. So that was a wonderful experience for us. It was a cooperative preschool where parents were always in the classroom and leading the board and making decisions about the engagement, the terms of engagement, and the educational experience alongside the teachers. But then, 2020, the pandemic happened right when my older daughter was starting kindergarten, and it felt like a black box, I think even more so than it might have otherwise. Mm. So you were mentioning, parent engagement isn't always parents being physically in a classroom as a volunteer. Mm-hmm. But during that time, certainly right after lockdown, no parents were volunteering in classrooms because we were still being quite careful. So, yeah, I think I was just seeking some guidance about the terms of engagement in the district. And like I said, I had this kind of peripheral understanding of like who the main players and decision makers were at our neighborhood school and then at the district level, but I really wanted to know more.
8: And Holly, what challenges did you see at your school? Because yours was specific for your student, mm-hmm. but then did you see that maybe others, if you were having this issue, others maybe too?
7: Oh yeah, absolutely. So our experience with my daughter, Caroline, she was in an ESC preschool program, which is like specialized inclusion of kids in the class. Mm. And so we had no issues enrolling her in school from the ages of 3 to 5. But once we enrolled her in kindergarten, we faced just a pointed assumption that she could not learn. Mm. And so she was not permitted to be in the kindergarten class. And facing that as a mother, I wasn't expecting it at all. I knew mm-hmm. very little about the public education system in terms of disability and inclusion. And I had to kind of find my way through that. But I found through connecting with other moms who had children who had even were adults now that they found themselves in a similar position and just did not know how to advocate for their child at the time.
8: So it wasn't that the school district said they weren't going to educate your child. They're required by law to do that. It's right. just you wanted your child in a classroom setting and they were going to do probably a one-on-one specialized learning center.
7: Yeah. So they had assigned her to a county-run classroom in the middle school building. Mm. And I had asked specifically how often she would see kids her age. She was 6 years old and they could not tell me specifically. Mm. I asked when she would learn literacy and when she would learn to read and write, and they could not tell me. So the curriculum schedule is different. Mm. It's not bad. She was assigned to a multiple disabilities room. There's a lot of good things that happened there. Mm. But for Caroline, she was capable of learning. She'd had 3 years in preschool and knew all her shapes and colors and numbers. She just learned differently. Mm. So it was more about them believing that she was capable of succeeding in a general room, which I knew as her mother. But I think I kind of came across as naive at times. Mm.
8: This is All Sides on 89.7 NPR News. We're talking about how parents are making change in their children's schools. And we're talking with Family Engagement Programs Director at Ohio State University, Barbara Boone. And we have two parent graduates of the Family Leaders Program, Holly Williams and Maura Atwater. So I would like you each just briefly to tell me about your specific project you did with the school. Maura, can we start with you? What did you build?
6: So in conversation with different families and then building staff and principals and all the way up to the superintendent, I realized that in our district specifically, one of the big challenges was that family engagement drops off precipitously between elementary and middle school. Mm. And that's not uncommon, I think, across districts, but we have a very fast growing population in Delaware County. And in Delaware City specifically, we have 5 kind of small neighborhood elementary schools that all pool into a single middle school and then a single high school. And that moment between 5th and 6th grade, for a variety of reasons over the past few years, has become one in which, again, families just don't know how to engage and support their learners in a way that's most effective. Mm.
8: And then Holly, tell me about your project or what were your goals? What were you trying to do?
7: Right. So initially, of course, I was heartbroken and at the injustice of children who have disabilities not being able to be in general education classrooms. And I had been told by an administrator there wasn't anyone like my daughter in 20 years in their school district in the main classroom. So my first thought was, well, I know autism is here and present. So where are these children and what happened to those families? Because I knew I was privileged to have the support of her preschool teacher, who really helped me understand Caroline's brain and how she learned and that she was capable of learning. So my project is focused on those families who find themselves either wondering if their child is neurodivergent or facing a diagnosis, and just meeting with them one-on-one, honestly, and having a conversation about the hard parts of their day or what it's like to be raising a child that's a little different. And my hope is that by helping parents understand their child's neurodivergence and being able to connect with them more and understand the way they're experiencing the world more, then when they enroll their child in school, they can partner with teachers. Because that was a transformative thing for Caroline, was that I was able to come in and say, well, this is kind of what overwhelms her. Here's how she calms down. She does great with a visual schedule and things like that.
8: Barbara, tell me more about, you know, creating these programs. So are the schools receptive to it? I mean, obviously you worked with more than just these two, right? But you brought them here as examples of what can happen from graduating from this academy. So tell me about how the schools receive the projects, or do you help the schools receive the projects properly?
5: You know, this is something, a program really that we do with parents. And it really, we're not asking, say, permission from the schools, but more helping families to understand their school systems and needs, and then finding how do you make change in this place. And every parent who comes to the program thinks about being a leader in a different way. They have different things that really motivate them as well. And so leaving space for that, to say, this is not everyone doing the same sort of thing in your school system, but it's really listening to other parents, listening to folks in your schools, looking data and policy, and focusing in on something and making change for perhaps a big change, or perhaps something that's going to be a change for a few families.
8: Yeah. And so, Maura, I feel like your project, I'm not sure where you are in the process of it, but I mean, what does better engagement look like in middle school? Because
6: there's so many ways to approach it.
8: Yeah, yes, I can see in elementary school parents being here, there, and everywhere. But in middle school,
6: And Barbara can attest, there were times throughout our kind of year in the academy that I was really overwhelmed. It's a big question. And my own children weren't yet in middle school. I just identified that as the biggest challenge in our district. So what really spoke to me was this research around this triad of like school, family, and community partnership. And so it's not just what the school does to engage families. It's not just what the families do to help their kids feel prepared. It's also this huge community piece, which in Delaware is massive. I mean, we just had like our horse parade yesterday and all the families are out. And like, there's a lot of school pride wrapped up in our community. And I think a lot of opportunity to seize on that. So my project became this set of recommendations, actually, that I called Paving the Path to facilitate that transition from fifth to sixth grade. And some of the recommendations I made now almost 2 years ago have been implemented. So one thing that I mentioned, you know, family engagement necessarily fell away a bit during the pandemic. The PTO at our middle school was like defunct for a few years. And there was a lot of interest in regenerating a team of some kind, whether you call it a PTO or a PTA or an action team, whatever name you give it, finding a cross-section of families that are really engaged and want to make change with the support of administrators is so important. And that's happening now at our middle school again. So that's really, really gratifying. They also have a sixth grade camping trip in Delaware City Schools. And it had been for a few years in the springtime, but prior to the pandemic, they had it in the fall as this kind of bonding opportunity for kids that are just getting to know each other because they didn't attend elementary school together. So they've moved it now back to the fall. And I think that's a wonderful chance. These don't have to be huge changes. Like you were saying, the summit this week is like small tweaks. Like what are small steps we can make to make a big difference?
8: And Holly, let's talk a little bit more about your project, because obviously it started out very specific for your child, but I'm guessing that you expanded it. So tell me more.
7: Yeah, I had a suspicion that other families were experiencing the same thing, but I also noticed through advocating for Caroline to be in public school that there was so much pressure that teachers were under that I couldn't quite name, and maybe they couldn't be as candid about with me and, you know, just like a conversation. So when I was in the academy, I learned about state report cards, school policies, just all of these barriers that teachers are facing to keep test scores up and use certain words while they're teaching curriculum. And there's so many hoops that they have to jump through. It did help me to not see the education system or teachers as an enemy, but to see them as people who were just very overwhelmed. And so, yeah, my hope was that by talking to parents, that they would be able to partner with teachers to kind of help them include their child in a classroom and ultimately create a movement that would prepare teachers before they enter education to just expect children with disabilities to be in a public classroom. Mm.
8: Barbara, tell me more about teaching teachers to expect children of different abilities to be in the classroom.
9: Yeah,
5: absolutely. I think that expecting children of different abilities and seeing that we don't have special education students and general education students. We have students, and we want to be able to educate them together with their peers. So starting that from our expectations before our students are even in the classroom, to have that that position that all of these students are my students and that I can teach them. And that can be really hard for teachers earlier in their career. So I think having the supports of other teachers, but also, you know, parents like Holly, who can talk about, this is what works. This is what works at home. I'm here to sort of be your partner with you so we can educate these children together. Yeah. And so I think that that is another thing, I think, too, is making sure that family engagement is a part of our pre-service training because it's so much a part of every teacher's job. And so I think while a lot of us go into education thinking, I just really want to work with kids of this age or to teach this subject, a reality is that every day you're going to be interacting with the adults in these kids' lives with their parents. And so really developing skills around that and getting into the mindset that these are my partners, and to dispel some of the fears of also of interacting with families so that we can do it well.
8: Now, I'm assuming that there's a lot of parents involved in this academy. We happen to have two examples that are from Delaware. Not that we're picking on Delaware City Schools right now, but it's just like how, So tell me about how, if someone listening right now wants to join the academy or learn more, like tell me about that.
5: So we would welcome anyone from any of Ohio's 88 counties. We currently have had parents from 15 different counties, about 36 different school districts. And so they don't have to come to Ohio State for every session. We have three sessions where you come to campus and we interact together all day. But some of the learning you do on your own in your own time, we've created sort of online modules. And then we get together online together with each class. So they aren't always having to get in the car and drive and be away from their family, but try to fit it into their schedule a little better.
8: And we're out of time, but Holly or Maura, do you have anything you want to add if people are listening to maybe entice them to do something to get involved like you did?
6: I just want to stress that you know things about your child and your community that no one else knows. And for you to show up in these spaces and advocate for what you believe is important is the most important thing.
7: Yeah. I would say that it seemed intimidating for me at first. I wondered if I belonged in an academy like this. I've been a stay-at-home mom for a long time. But I truly was able to see myself as an advocate, and I'm able to now allow other parents who are just like me, who are still figuring out how their kid's brain works, who still are questioning, am I naive to think that they can do this? to show them that they have a voice and they have an ability to learn about the policies and the things that go into these decisions and make a real change.
8: Hmm. We've been talking about family involvement in local schools, and we've been talking about family engagement programs with the program director at Ohio State University, Barbara Boone. Thank you for joining us today, Barbara.
5: Thank you.
8: And we also were talking with two parent graduates of the program, Holly Williams and Maura Atwater. Holly and Maura, thank you so much for joining us.
6: Thanks, Amy.
7: Thank you.
8: Coming up, we're going to talk about how teachers are able to engage with families and understand their students better. That is when All Sides continues on 89.7 NPR News.

0: For 16 years, many Haitians living in the U.S. have been shielded from deportation. Then the Trump administration revoked their protected status.
1: 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That my life has no value? Or my life has less value than the life of an American citizen?
0: How has life changed for Haitian migrants living in the U.S.? That's on the next Morning Edition from NPR News.
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3: President Donald Trump has been waging a war on mail-in ballots, pushing for restrictions that would make voting by mail harder, even though it's a process he's used himself.
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3: 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A look at the efforts to restrict mail-in voting less than 2 months away from the midterms. That's on the next On Point. 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
5: Not only is Columbus State Community College transforming its campus, it's changing downtown as well. New buildings and partnerships are happening at a rate the school hasn't experienced before. From the Columbus Promise to the Buckeye Bridge, more students have access to higher education. At the helm of this transformation is President David Harrison. We'll talk to him about how the school is evolving and what it means for Central Ohio. Tomorrow on All Sides with Amy Jurevich from 10 to noon on 89.7 NPR News. You're listening to All Sides. I'm your host, Amy Jurevich. How can teachers foster a community in their classroom with families, not just the students they see every day? How can they make connections that go beyond classroom teaching? Teachers can often struggle with understanding the full picture of a student. Maybe the child is very disruptive or very shy. It can be good to know who they are and their experiences at home and how that has shaped them. Without teachers understanding a student's family and home life, the parent-student-teacher engagement cannot flourish. Joining us now is Joseph Passy, the lead editor of the book Engagement in Education, Inclusion Approaches for Creating Collaborative and Equitable School Communities. He's also an assistant professor of special education at Purdue University Northwest. Welcome to the show, Joseph.
6: Sorry, I was on mute. Welcome. How are you doing? Good to be here.
5: So you're an assistant professor of special education, and you also co-wrote this book on family engagement, but I'm sure there's a connection there. Can you tell me about the connection between special education students, their parents, and being involved in schools?
6: Well, my history with special education goes way back. I was a high school special education teacher for 17 years. And while I was doing my dissertation, which is kind of a way back now, and kind of traumatic, so I don't love talking about that period. But while I was doing it, and I became really invested in this idea of inclusion and why inclusion just doesn't seem to work. You know, if you talk to teachers about inclusion, they'll universally say, we believe in inclusion. We believe in engagement. We want to talk to families more. Teachers all want these things, but yet they don't always materialize. And I really felt that families were one of those core elements that often get overlooked when we talk about creating more inclusive environments within schools. And so I ended up doing my dissertation with like a qualitative study with seven wonderful mothers of children with disabilities and about how they had to navigate special education processes and just a labyrinth of systems and structures within special education in order to advocate for their children. And I was just absolutely in awe with these mothers. And we know that it's not always mothers that are the advocates, although often they are. It could be other family members, it could be fathers, it could be grandmothers, it could be sisters, brothers, uncles, aunts, or even family friends. But I was in awe at how many different things they had to juggle at the same time. And so not only were they advocating for their children, but they were dealing with things at home with their children. And it could have been like behavioral issues. It could have been social issues. It could have been some like developmental problems. And they were trying to navigate that at the same time as getting the supports that they knew were necessary in the schools. And the thing that we find with schools as institutions and families is that there seems to be an inherent divergence in perspectives and I think also in roles. Institutions, they serve a, you know, a larger system. It could be district-wide, it could be state level, it could be federal level, and there's a lot of pressure on schools to perform in a certain way and to meet certain metrics. And sometimes those preferences can be inimical to family engagement and getting families involved. And so sometimes it stymies the process of engagement rather than allowing it to flourish. And so we kind of end up doing this kind of doublespeak where we really want families to engage and be included. And those are two kind of different terms, engagement and inclusion, I can talk about. But then the systems themselves are just not very amenable to allowing that engagement to flourish in a meaningful way and one that like really connects families with schools. And not in just like you're in the room, but you're a partner in the room, right? There's a difference there. And that's the difference, I mean, between include it. I can just send you an email and say you're invited. And now you're included in the process versus engagement to me is something much deeper. It means that you're co-creating the processes and that the your ideas, your perspectives, that your lived histories become a part of whatever policy or platform that the school is pursuing.
5: Yeah. And I appreciate that definition, the difference between inclusion and engagement. I mean, you wrote this book that I mentioned along with several other professors. You have several co-authors. But did you all feel that there was a gap in teaching teachers how to engage with parents and families in their classrooms and schools? Is there a gap there?
6: Oh, yes. And I think everybody, so I had three wonderful co-editors, Paul Thayer, Janice Littlebear, and Michelle Parker Katz, who is actually my doctoral advisor. So I've known her for like 20 years and we write a lot together. And then we had another, I think it's 10 or 11 contributing authors to the book. And these were some of them were parents, some of them were other professors or experts in the field or activists. And I think all of them, and I don't want to speak for everybody, but I think everybody would say, yes, there is a huge gap in the desire to engage families and then the actual materiality of it happening. And in our teacher education classes, for your question, we talk broadly often about family engagement, but it's often in an aspirational sense that, you know, you should be engaging families, that families have histories and a core knowledge and assets that we should be drawing from, and we should use this, you know, assets-based mindset, and we should approach families with cultural humility. We talk about all of these things, and I think our students, these are, you know, students in either undergraduate or graduate programs that are going into teaching, like I said, they all believe that. I think they all leave with that aspiration, you know, encode it in their own sense of what it means to be a teacher. But it's like activating that and actualizing it, like actually doing it. There's where the gap becomes, right? The gap, it becomes, you know, there's the cognitive piece in that, like, we have these ideals, we have these philosophies about the way families should be engaged and our students should be included. But then there's the lived reality of what that actually looks like in schools. And sometimes those two things just don't always talk together. And so how do you reify these concepts within the classroom so that it actually becomes part of the institution? It becomes part of the classroom daily experience.
5: This is All Sides on 89.7 NPR News. We're talking about parent engagement with Joe Passy, an assistant professor of special education at Purdue University Northwest, lead editor of the book Engagement in Education, Inclusive Approaches for Creating Collaborative and Equitable School Communities. So talk to me a little bit about how creating collaboration makes schools more equitable, because like that's what a public school is supposed to be doing, to be equitable, to be teaching everyone. But how does collaborative communities do that?
6: Well, it's hard to be equitable when you don't know the community you're working with, right? And so the first step toward achieving anything that looks like equity is understanding the community. And so gathering their knowledge, and there's a term used in the field, it's funds of knowledge. And the idea of funds of knowledge is that a lot of working class communities have these different funds, these different knowledge bases in which they use to navigate their daily experiences. Often schools are, and I'm talking like schools, like they're like their own subjectivity, but we, you know, humans inhabit schools. So the people who work in schools are not aware of those funds of knowledge, of those assets that families might have. And by doing so, I think we end up in this kind of weird paradox where we at once value families, but also, unfortunately, as we know, Amy, and I'm sure you've heard, a lot of blame is placed on families. So a child is misbehaving, a child isn't dressed right, child is always hungry. The family is always the first place that is the blame is placed. And I think that that closes off our curiosity about what is actually going on. Because I think we do all have to, we have to operate in good faith. And so the child is misbehaving in my class, my first thought should be not, should not be, oh geez, what did the family do to them? My first thought should be much more curious. Like, I wonder what they're trying to communicate. Behaviors are a form of communication. That child is trying to communicate something to me. And so what are they trying to communicate? What need are they trying to communicate? And how can I figure that out? Well, looking at their home life would be really one of the first places you want to look

0: really prepared to share some potentially sensitive information with schools and information that could really help us incorporate some kind of system of supports that would help remediate or ameliorate that behavior that we're seeing. And so there's this lack of mistrust. And so in the book, we talk about this idea of epistemic trust, epistemology just being how we get knowledge. And I came across it because my wife is a clinical psychologist, and while I was writing this book, I was blah blah blah. I was talking and ranting about something. We were on like on a walk, and she's like, "Oh, it reminds me of epistemic trust." And I was like, "Oh, what's that?" And so we started talking about it. We actually wrote, she co-wrote a chapter, I think chapter 22, about epistemic trust.
1: I'm sorry.
0: Oh, go ahead.
1: Unfortunately, we are out of time. But I could talk to you about this more, so we're going to have to invite you back. We've been talking about family engagement in local schools with Joe Passy, an assistant professor of special education at Purdue University Northwest, lead editor of the book Engagement in Education. Joe, thank you so much for your time today. I'm sorry we ran out of time.
0: No worries. Great talking to you, Amy. Thank you.
1: And this has been All Sides on 89.7 NPR News. Thanks for joining us. I'm Amy Jurevich.
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19: Coming up on Outlook, the making of a reggae music mogul. In the 1960s, Patricia Chin, a.k.a. Miss Pat, ran Jamaica's most famous record store.
0: When a customer comes in, sometimes they don't know the name of the record. But I would say, hum it for me, let me hear. Who sings it? Is a man, is a woman? What are they singing about? And I would find a record for them because I knew all the records in my head.
19: Upstairs, her husband set up a music studio where some of reggae's biggest stars started out. Bob Marley made his first international album there with producer Lee Scratch Perry.
0: He would hire the studio for a whole week and just experimenting on sounds. So it was a very, very exciting and wonderful time.
19: We're behind the scenes at Randy's Records after these headlines.
15: BBC News with Roisin Hasty. The Pentagon has confirmed that the US has weapons deployed in space. It's believed to be the first public acknowledgement of such capabilities. From Washington, Bernd de Boosman reports.
14: The acknowledgement from the Air Force Secretary, Troy Mink, marked the first time the US acknowledged having weapons in space. Mr. Mink, however, provided no details about the weapon, how it could be employed, its capabilities, or when it was put into orbit, saying only that it was necessary to safeguard U.S. forces against hostile enemy action. He added that unnamed adversaries had already sought to dismantle U.S. systems related to sensing and command and control functions. Senior military leaders have previously said they plan to substantially boost military capabilities in space, citing Russian and Chinese programs developing ways to attack and disrupt U.S. satellites in a future conflict.
15: The United States Environmental Protection Agency says it's repealing rules that limit greenhouse gas emissions from power plants fueled by coal and gas. It marks a huge shift away from policies introduced under Presidents Biden and Obama. Here's Ione Wells.
10: The US power industry is one of the biggest polluters in the world, emitting more as a sector than most nation states do as a whole. This move from the Environmental Protection Agency to repeal limits on its greenhouse gas emissions is expected to face immediate legal challenges. Environmental groups say scrapping one of the nation's biggest climate protections will come at a huge cost to Americans' health and the planet.

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4: Hello and welcome to Newsday on the BBC World Service with Anne Soy in Nairobi and Rob Young in London.
5: A co-founder of the artificial intelligence firm Anthropic has said that there should be rules about compulsory kill switches to prevent AI from getting out of control.
6: How well do you fancy your chances of being able to deal with the risks of a system that is 100 times smarter than the smartest person on the planet? I think that your chance of dealing with that is pretty low.
4: We'll also speak to a Ukrainian professional tennis player whose family home has been destroyed in intensified Russian strikes on the port city of Odessa.
5: And the Emmys Award ceremony, which celebrates the highlights of the year in television, has been underway in Los Angeles. We'll hear from our correspondent on the red carpet there. That's coming up after the latest bulletin of World News.
7: BBC News with Roisin Hasty. The Pentagon has confirmed that the US has weapons deployed in space. It's believed to be the first public acknowledgement of such capabilities. From Washington, Bernd de Boosman reports.
8: The acknowledgement from the Air Force Secretary, Troy Mink, marked the first time the US acknowledged having weapons in space. Mr. Mink, however, provided no details about the weapon, how it could be employed, its capabilities, or when it was put into orbit, saying only that it was necessary to safeguard U.S. forces against hostile enemy action. He added that unnamed adversaries had already sought to dismantle U.S. systems related to sensing and command and control functions. Senior military leaders have previously said they plan to substantially boost military capabilities in space, citing Russian and Chinese programs developing ways to attack and disrupt U.S. satellites in a future conflict.
7: The United States Environmental Protection Agency says it's repealing rules that limit greenhouse gas emissions from power plants fueled by coal and gas. The EPA's move is expected to face immediate legal challenges. Here's our North America correspondent, Ione Wells.
9: Environmental groups say scrapping one of the nation's biggest climate protections will come at a huge cost to Americans' health and the planet. The agency, however, argues it will reduce costs to the industry and help unleash American energy, making it cheaper to produce electricity. Demand for electricity has increased, driven in part by AI data centers and electrification. The agency is also taking steps to prevent future administrations from regulating climate pollution from power plants.
7: The co-founder of the AI firm Anthropic has said there should be rules to prevent artificial intelligence from getting out of control. This report from Faisal Islam.
10: Jack Clark was one of the original founders of Anthropic, which makes the Claude large language model and is expected to float soon at a valuation of over $1 trillion. In this first interview since the company called for AI development to be slowed, he said there was still an opportunity to act to prevent existential dangers to humanity.
6: The window to act is so narrow. It is a few years. And the time to act is when you have a small number of players in industry. That's when you can get a policy regime in place that can prevent accidents and it can prevent the technology spiraling out of control.
10: He said the world was close to the danger zone and argued it should consider a compulsory kill switch which could be verified by independent third parties for each model.
7: Fighting between Houthi rebels in Yemen and Saudi Arabia is continuing, with both sides reporting further casualties. The Saudi-led military coalition says 13 civilians were wounded in Houthi missile and drone attacks on the city.

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3: Welcome to the newsroom. I'm Charlotte Gallagher. We're in Ukraine as the country's postal service comes under attack by Russia.
4: Back in March, it was targeted by the Russians and it was destroyed by a double tap attack. They think with a Shahed drone, all the windows blown out, much of the superstructure gone, rubble everywhere.
3: The US says it's deployed a space weapon in Earth's orbit. We ask why more and more Japanese people are living past 100 and what lessons the rest of the world can learn from them. Also,

0: Palestine. He has now been dropped from the remainder of the tour. Sheeran's promoter, Messina Touring, told Rolling Stone that several U.S. venues refused to host concerts with Macklemore on the bill. In a statement posted on his Instagram, Macklemore claims that Gillette Stadium owner Robert Kraft called Ed Sheeran and told him Macklemore would not be allowed at his venue. Kraft allegedly also rallied other venue owners against the performer over his political statements. In his social media post, Macklemore writes that he is not a victim and doubles down on his support for Palestinians. Isabella Gomez Sarmiento, NPR News.
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2: And I'm Stu Osborne on 89.7 NPR News in Columbus. Good Tuesday morning to you. Coming up in about 15 minutes, NPR's Steve Inskeep speaks with Anthropic co-founder Jack Clark about the risks of artificial intelligence and some possible solutions. We'll have sunny skies today. Warmer temperatures than yesterday. We'll get all the way up to 86 this afternoon. Cloudy tonight, a low 69. Mostly cloudy for your Wednesday. Chance of showers and thunderstorms in the afternoon with a high of 89. Right now, 57 degrees in Columbus.
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4: President Donald Trump has been waging a war on mail-in ballots, pushing for restrictions that would make voting by mail harder, even though it's a process he's used himself.
5: Because of the fact that I'm president of the United States, I did a mail-in ballot for elections that took place in Florida.
4: I'm Meghna Chakrabarty. A look at the efforts to restrict mail-in voting less than 2 months away from the midterms. That's on the next On Point. Later today at noon on 89.7 NPR News.
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7: It's Morning Edition from NPR News. I'm Leila Fadel in Washington, D.C.
8: And I'm A. Martinez in Culver City, California. Bernie Sanders and President Trump's former top advisor, Steve Bannon, are holding a rally today together. That's right, Bernie Sanders and Steve Bannon holding a rally together to highlight concerns about artificial intelligence. AI executives have been talking for the past week about fears that their technology could destroy humanity without guardrails. They've been calling for Congress to act.
7: The president disagrees. He made that clear on Monday when he called NVIDIA CEO Jensen Huang. Huang was on stage for a taping of the business and technology podcast All In at a conference hosted by that podcast.
9: The robots will not be taken over. The AI will not be taken over the rest of the world. The whole thing is a hoax.
8: With us is NPR's White House correspondent Emily Fang. So, Emily, what else has President Trump said about AI recently?
10: He has written a lot on his social media site, True Social, this week. He's called criticism of AI and relatedly data centers that help power these AI models a, quote, sick conspiracy that would only benefit China, which is a major AI competitor with U.S. companies. He's brushed off possibility of regulating development of cutting-edge AI, which he called the U.S.'s, quote, golden goose. And he wrote that fears that AI could take over the world were a, quote, hoax and scam. And he's really framed AI as a race against China. And I can briefly summarize his arguments as, if the U.S. doesn't build it, then China's going to do it first. But there's serious debate right now in the global AI industry on whether Chinese companies actually can get ahead of the U.S. on AI, because the U.S. maintains a lead right now, and also whether Beijing really would want to create a super powerful AI that might destroy all of humanity, because arguably that's not in China's interest either.
8: Oh, sure. Now, thinking about Trump's inauguration a few years ago, I remember a lot of tech CEOs right there, right next to him, in attendance and on the donor list. What are Trump's ties to this industry?
10: That's right. A good example is chipmaker NVIDIA CEO Jensen Huang, who you heard about in the intro. Trump even flew Huang with him during his trip to China this spring. Then there's Trump's former AI czar, David Sachs, who's a longtime Silicon Valley investor. And it's connections like these that have certainly shaped Trump's focus on AI, as well as the industry's market share in the U.S. It's driven massive investments into the U.S. economy.

0: facility to be built. Another portion of that plan will see other green space in the area converted to parkland for residents of the southwest side. Ohio State University announced Monday that the Moritz College of Law will move to downtown Columbus at the historic Huntington Bank building by fall of 2029. The development agency Downtown Columbus, Inc. will develop and own the building, leading the renovation of the existing building. Ohio State will occupy the space as a tenant under a 30-year lease with an option to purchase the property in the future. Former chair of Downtown Columbus, Inc., Alex Fisher, says there's opportunity for students to work with government and business leaders in downtown Columbus.
1: To watch students be able to have that cross-pollinization and to activate their lives and their studies, but also to help to continue to activate our great city is second to none.
0: The college currently enrolls over 500 students and has 100 employees. Let's get a check of your drive and work on this Tuesday morning with Johnny Hill.
2: Freeway delays very light in and through downtown so far. 161 eastbound is heavier east of US 62 on your way out to Beach Road. Heavy delays for London Groveport Road getting through Groveport right now if you're heading south towards Rickenbacker. I'm Johnny Hill from the Total Traffic Center.
0: Sunny skies today, warmer, high 86, cloudy tonight, a low 69, and mostly cloudy for your Wednesday, chance of showers and thunderstorms in the afternoon, a high of 89. Right now, 59 degrees in Columbus. I'm Stu Osborne. 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
4: It's Morning Edition from NPR News. I'm A. Martinez in Culver City, California.
5: And I'm Leila Fadel in Washington, D.C. The Supreme Court has rejected President Trump's push for new mail-in voting restrictions before the midterms.
4: This new ruling brings some closure to a legal fight that was threatening to disrupt voting by mail, voting that has already started in several states.
5: NPR's Hansi Lo Wang has been tracking the court action and joins us now. Good morning, Hansi.
6: Good morning, Leila.
5: So what does this new Supreme Court ruling say?
6: This ruling helps solidify the rules of mail-in voting for the midterm general election. You know, last month there was an earlier Supreme Court ruling that was about a procedural question. But now we have some finality because this new ruling basically says a plan the U.S. Postal Service came up with to respond to an executive order by President Trump is still blocked. That plan included new mail-in ballot requirements that states would have had to follow in order to get their ballots delivered by USPS, but a federal judge in Boston found those requirements are likely illegal because USPS has no authority to impose them on states. And this new Supreme Court order rejects the Trump administration's request to pause the judge's ruling. And I should note, USPS is a financial supporter of NPR.
5: So the upshot for voters is that the status quo continues for mail-in voting?
6: That's right. This ruling means the Postal Service is expected to keep delivering ballots as usual. Voting by mail has already begun in some states like Alabama, North Carolina, and Wisconsin, and more states are set to use USPS to mail out their ballots as planned.
5: Do we have a sense of how the justices voted individually on this ruling?
6: Well, there was a dissenting opinion from two conservative justices, Samuel Alito and Clarence Thomas. But conservative Justice Brett Kavanaugh joined the court's majority in this ruling. And although Kavanaugh voted to keep the USPS plan blocked, he wrote that he believes there's, quote, at least a fair prospect that USPS does have legal authority to carry out this plan. But Kavanaugh says the Postal Service just doesn't have enough time to do that for the midterms without violating federal law.
5: To Justice Kavanaugh's point, was it even possible for election officials and USPS to make these changes to mail-in voting for the midterms?
6: You know, that has been a big question looming over this legal fight. And for months, many legal experts and election experts have said it is too late to put in place these new mail-in ballot requirements. They said it was too late when President Trump put out this executive order back in March. And they said it was certainly too late when USPS finally put out its plan last month, just over a week before the first mail-in ballots for the general election went out. And on top of that, there was a whistleblower report we've talked about, and it claimed that the online system election officials would have needed to use to follow these new ballot requirements has not been properly tested and was set up in a way that could have led to many eligible voters not getting their ballots in time or at all, and it's still not clear if that online system would have been ready to be used if the Supreme Court had ruled in the administration's favor. So there was a real risk of major disruptions. And

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1: 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Good morning, I'm Stu Osborne. 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
2: 71 South, heavy south of Morse Road, down into the fairgrounds. Be prepared for this sun glare as you pass Hudson and historic Crew Stadium. 270 southbound with a crash off to the right south of Easton, but now the 270 north exit for the airport and Stelzer Road currently closed. Use the 670 west exit instead. I'm Johnny Hill from the Total Traffic Center.
1: 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That's coming up in less than 10 minutes here on 89.7 NPR News.
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4: President Donald Trump has been waging a war on mail-in ballots, pushing for restrictions that would make voting by mail harder, even though it's a process he's used himself.
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4: 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A look at the efforts to restrict mail-in voting less than 2 months away from the midterms. 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
8: Today from the Ohio Newsroom takes you around the state, connecting you with news and neighbors from all over Ohio. I'm Kendall Crawford. In the late 1950s, a Cincinnati pharmaceutical company began distributing a drug called thalidomide without FDA approval. Some children whose mothers were given the drug during pregnancy were born with severely deformed limbs. Now those survivors want the federal government to formally acknowledge their existence. Tana Weingartner of member station WVXU has their story.
10: The narrative about thalidomide was that it never unleashed its horrors in the U.S. An FDA reviewer famously stopped it in its tracks and fundamentally changed the agency's testing and approval process. That's not entirely correct.
11: Hi.
10: Gwen Rickman lives in the same house she grew up in Cincinnati, with her service dog, who's upset he's off duty during our interview. Rickman was born with phocomelia, the signature shortened limb deformity caused by thalidomide.
11: We go to doctors today who say, it didn't happen here in the United States. Oh, yeah, it did.
10: When Rickman's mother was pregnant with her in the early 1960s, the doctor gave her a new sedative meant to treat maladies like insomnia or nausea. She was unwittingly part of a supposed clinical trial for the German drug thalidomide, distributed in the U.S. by the Cincinnati-based company William S. Merrill.
12: And this is where the story of thalidomide in America gets very interesting and different from other countries.
10: That's Jennifer Vanderbess, author of Wonder Drug, The Secret History of Thalidomide in America and Its Hidden Victims. She says 5 million doses were handed out in the U.S.
12: The doctors in question were basically told that the drug had already been tested, was very safe, and that they didn't need to observe patients carefully or to document any specific data about patient outcome.
10: That means there was also no paper trail of where the drug went or who got it. Once the truth about thalidomide came out, mothers either weren't told they'd been given the drug or were specifically told they hadn't. It's hard to know how many survivors there are, but the estimate is around 100 still living. In 2018, Gwen Rickman helped found USA Thalidomide Survivors.
11: The U.S. is the only country that has not provided any kind of support or even recognition that they have thalidomide survivors. We are looking for, first, recognition that, yes, we do exist, and then, secondly, support.
10: The group worked with a U.S. representative from New Jersey on the Thalidomide Survivors Compensation Act of 2025. It would officially recognize thalidomide use in the U.S. and provide a one-time payment of $150,000 to each survivor with the possibility of additional money in the future.
13: We need co-sponsors immediately.
10: Laura Kendall with USA Thalidomide says survivors like her are aging and their health is deteriorating. The group's annual conference is next week in Washington, D.C., where they'll be trying to drum up support. Kendall estimates they need at least 150 bill co-sponsors by December, or they'll have to start over with the next Congress. It's a massive lift. Gwen Rickman points out they need more co-sponsors than they have members.
11: I can't contact somebody from up in Cleveland or Toledo and say, can I get a meeting with you? Because I'm not a constituent. But if there's a supporter up there, somebody hearing this, we can work with you. And if you can help us set up the meeting, that's great.
10: She says thalidomide survivors exist, and she wants the government and everyone to finally recognize that fact. For The Ohio Newsroom, I'm Tana Weingartner in Cincinnati.
8: That's all today from The Ohio Newsroom. We'll talk with you tomorrow.
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1: 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Good morning, I'm Stu Osborne. 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
19: From Marketplace in New York, I'm Kimberly Adams. The yield or the interest rates on 10-year Treasury bonds reached and crossed the critical threshold of 5% earlier. We keep a close eye on the rates for the 10-year Treasury bond because it's tied to some major borrowing costs for consumers. Marketplace's Nancy Marshall-Genzer has more on why yields are rising and how they could affect you.
2: The 10-year Treasury yield hasn't been at 5% since 2023, according to Reuters, but it reached the 5% threshold yesterday as traders worried about inflation. If they think inflation will flare up, they demand a higher yield or interest rate to hold longer-term bonds so the return on their investment won't be eroded by future inflation. Right now, investors are worried that oil prices will spike as tensions rise in the Middle East. Now, the 10-year bond is worth watching because the rates on some consumer loans are pegged to it, including car loans and mortgages. When the 10-year moves up, those rates follow. A 30-year fixed-rate mortgage is now averaging 6.76%, according to Freddie Mac. I'm Nancy Marshall-Genzer for Marketplace.
19: The Federal Reserve's rate-setting committee opens its two-day meeting this morning. This is Fed Chairman Kevin Warsh's first meeting since delivering his debut speech in Jackson Hole, Wyoming. President Trump is calling on the Fed to cut rates, but markets are betting on the opposite, that the Fed will raise rates to help with inflation. I asked Lauren Seidel Baker, an economist at ITR Economics at Crow, how rate hikes actually work to bring inflation down.
21: Rate hikes are seen as a brake pedal, as cooling down the economy. The trade-off, though, is things like hiring could slow down. The other side of the Fed's dual mandate is the labor market. So they want to be sure that whatever they do with interest rates, they're not jeopardizing the labor side. Now, all of that said, a 25 basis point rate change, that isn't going to move mountains. So it's more about the path of future interest rates rather than if they move by those 25 basis points at tomorrow's meeting.
19: Let's do the numbers. Dow, S&P, and NASDAQ futures are down in the 0.1% to 0.3% range, with the Dow future down 149 points. The 10-year Treasury yield is up at just under 5%.
20: Marketplace Morning Report is supported by Horizon 3, bringing the attacker's perspective to cybersecurity by helping organizations autonomously test, fix, and verify their defenses against AI-powered threats. Horizon3.ai.
19: The majority of wealth in this country is not held by Silicon Valley tech moguls or Wall Street investors. In fact, so-called Main Street millionaires hold 13 times the wealth of the Forbes 400. Think the owner of a local construction company, or maybe someone who owns a chain of restaurants. That's according to a new book by economists Owen Zidar and Eric Zwick. They trace this phenomenon back to tax code changes starting in 1986, which made it easier to pay lower taxes as a private business owner. What has that meant for our economy? For more, let's bring in Zwick and Zidar. Good morning to you both.
22: Good morning.
23: It's great to be here.
19: Eric, do you see the rise of the everywhere millionaire almost as the American dream at work? Because if you think about it, you've got regular folks following the law, using the systems that are available to create quite a bit of wealth. Isn't that kind of the goal of the capitalist system?
22: You know, I think one way to think about what we're saying is the American dream is more alive than you think, but it's not necessarily where you're looking. So there are all these paths to real wealth that are much wider than the standard kind of credentialed labor market story you might suggest. So if you thought that the game was totally rigged and there was no upward mobility, I think the data just strongly rejects that view. At the same time, there's no question that it helps to be born to high-income parents and especially business owner parents.
19: Owen, do you think it's a good thing or a bad thing that more people are becoming millionaires this way?
23: You know, I think there's a nice quote from Bill Clinton from a debate stage with George Bush where he said, I want to have more millionaires in this country than Reagan did and Bush did. And, you know, Clinton basically wanted more millionaires and more people to have a shot. And my view is that that's the right orientation. And it's good when we have more prosperity and more opportunity in America.
19: Let's say people now have a new view of who's rich in America and they're walking down the street looking for the new millionaires after having heard this conversation or, of course, read your book. What do we do with this information?
23: I think there's a couple different things you can do. So one is if you want to get rich yourself, you can realize that it's much closer to home. You know, you don't have to be some tech CEO to actually make a lot of money. There are a ton of businesses near where you live. You know, a second thing is if you want to understand policy outcomes, I think it's very helpful to have this lens for understanding the rise of inequality and the rise of kind of who's shaping a lot of rules not just at the federal level, but at the state and local level. And that impacts your day-to-day, like how much you pay for a car or how much you pay for a house, or whether or not you're able to buy a house. And so I think that's, you know, something that we talk about in part three quite a bit of the book is, you know, what this means for the rest of society.
19: And Eric, what does it mean for the rest of society? I don't want to give away the whole book, but some hints.
22: If it's successful, it'll be like, I'll get all these texts from friends who have read the book and like, oh, I just ran into somebody at, you know, daycare program. The parent, they run these plumbing businesses and they just sold their business for $45 million or something like that. And to Owen's point, then it's like, okay, we have a policy problem we want to solve. Like, how do we get more people onto an upward mobility ladder? Well, we should, you know, probably make sure that the opportunities are available to go down these paths. And if we want to solve some of our fiscal problems, we need to maybe broaden the aperture of what we're looking at beyond just a wealth tax on a few billionaires.
19: Eric Zwick is a professor of economics and finance at the University of Chicago Booth School of Business, and Owen Zidar is a professor of economics and public affairs at Princeton. Their new book is The Everywhere Millionaire: Who is Really Rich in America and How They Got There. Thank you both so much for your time.
22: Thank you so much.
23: Thanks. It's great to be back here.
19: In New York, I'm Kimberly Adams with the Marketplace Morning Report. 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
1: 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Good morning, I'm Stu Osborne. Thanks for joining us. We'll have sunny skies today, a bit warmer than yesterday. We'll get up to 86 this afternoon. Cloudy and 69 overnight. Tomorrow, 89 degrees for the high. Mostly cloudy skies, a chance of showers and thunderstorms in the afternoon. Right now, it's 60 degrees in Columbus.
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5: Good morning. The Supreme Court rejected President Trump's mail voting restrictions for this year's midterms. Under the ruling, the Postal Service is expected to continue delivering ballots. It's Morning Edition from NPR News.
1: From 89.7, two Republican lawmakers receive a very interesting endorsement.
5: The Kennedy Center says it could close as soon as today. Emmy Martinez.
6: And I'm Leila Fadel. It argues Trump is the only person who can turn things around, and he should get his name on the building. The board meets later today. Also, Saudi Arabia is under pressure from two wars, limiting its ability to export oil. Its allies haven't stepped in yet to help. It's Tuesday, September 15th. On this day in 1978, Muhammad Ali faced off in a rematch against Leon Spinks. This time, Ali won, the first person to win the heavyweight title three times. The news is next.
7: Live from NPR News in Washington, I'm Korva Coleman. Vermont Senator Bernie Sanders and former Trump advisor Steve Bannon will lead a rally today in Washington. They'll point to growing concern artificial intelligence could harm humanity. But NPR's Emily Fang reports that contrasts with President Trump's view of AI.
24: President Trump called these existential concerns about AI, quote, a hoax and a scam in a flurry of social media posts this week. He has argued AI is a race against China. Effectively, if the U.S. does not build the most advanced model, China will first. But Chris McGuire, the senior director for tech on the National Security Council during the Biden administration, points out this administration has also enabled China to buy more advanced American semiconductor chips that Beijing needs for its AI development.
25: We are actively enabling China's AI development at the same time as we're saying this is the reason that we can't regulate our own labs.
24: Because the U.S. has rolled back some export controls on some NVIDIA chips in particular. Emily Fang, NPR News, Washington.
7: A Homeland Security whistleblower alleges federal agents may have broken state laws to pursue President Trump's voter fraud priorities. NPR's Miles Parks has more.
0: The Department of Homeland Security has been ramping up its search for voter fraud in recent weeks. That's meant combing state voter rolls the department acquired and checking them against other federal data sources that track citizenship. But the whistleblower report says it's been a rushed process that has not taken state law into account. Investigators are supposed to review dozens of cases per day, and the whistleblower says those investigators were instructed to make false claims on state government websites in order to access data that is only supposed to be accessed by the voter themselves. The report was made public by Senate Minority Leader Chuck Schumer and Senator Alex Padilla of California. Miles Parks, NPR News, Washington.
7: The U.S. Supreme Court blocked President Trump's push to restrict the use of mail-in ballots. The decision stops the U.S. Postal Service from carrying out Trump's order ahead of the midterm elections to limit the use of the ballots. President Trump claims Ukraine and Russia have agreed to stop attacking each other's energy infrastructure. But Ukraine's president says while his country is ready to make an agreement, he doesn't trust that Russia will stick to one. NPR's Joanna Kakissis reports from Kyiv.
9: Writing on social media, Zelensky said his country had proposed an agreement with Russia to stop the destruction of critical infrastructure. This includes energy facilities, ports, and food and pharmaceutical warehouses. Zelensky writes that if Ukraine's allies can ensure Russia does not strike these sites, then Ukraine will also stop its attacks. But he adds Ukraine is not confident that Russia has any desire to abide by any agreement. Earlier on Monday, the Kremlin welcomed Trump's demands that Ukraine end strikes on Russian energy sites, but did not comment on any deal.
7: NPR's Joanna Kakissis reporting. This is NPR.
1: This is 89.7 NPR News. Good morning, I'm Stu Osborne. At 8:04, it's 60 degrees in Columbus. Two GOP candidates in Ohio are touting an unusual endorsement in their congressional races. State House correspondent Sarah Donaldson reports it didn't come from another candidate, a labor union, or even a celebrity.
10: Hey guys, it's Derek Marin here. I'm so excited to be endorsed by one of my favorite restaurants, Steak and Shake. They're helping to make America.
11: On X, the Midwest-based burger chain endorsed Marin, who is vying to unseat Democratic Representative Marcy Kaptur, as well as Senator John Husted, who's running against Democratic former Senator Sherrod Brown. Corporate executives donate to political parties and candidates often, but it's rare for a corporate brand to weigh in. Christopher Devine is a University of Dayton Associate Professor of Political Science.
12: Because companies don't want to alienate their customers. If you're Steak and Shake, you don't care whether someone's Republican or Democrat.
11: In 2018, the clothing brand Patagonia endorsed Democrats running for Senate in Montana and Nevada. Sarah Donaldson at the Ohio Public Radio State House News Bureau.
1: Plans to welcome a National Women's Soccer League team are moving forward. At last night's meeting, City Council approved multiple agenda items, paving the way for that team to come to Columbus. The first item is an additional 2% ticket tax on all events at Scott's Miracle-Gro Field. That money will pay for the city's $25 million contribution to land the expansion team. County commissioners also fronted $25 million for the franchise. City Council also voted to rezone land that's part of the current McCoy Park to allow for the soccer team's training facility to be built. Another portion of the plan will see other green space in the area converted to parkland for residents of the southwest side. Ohio State University announced Monday the Moritz College of Law will move to downtown Columbus at the historic Huntington Bank Building by fall 2029. The development agency Downtown Columbus, Inc. will develop and own the building, leading the renovations of the existing building. Ohio State will occupy the space as a tenant under a 30-year lease with an option to purchase the property in the future. Former chair of Downtown Columbus, Inc., Alex Fisher, says there's an opportunity for students to work with government and business leaders downtown.
13: To watch students be able to have that cross-pollinization and to activate their lives and their studies, but also to help to continue to activate our great city is second to none.
1: The college currently enrolls over 500 students and 100 employees.

0: what we're about. And through Columbus Promise, which was a partnership, is a partnership between the city and I know I can in Columbus City Schools, that provided free tuition for all Columbus City Schools graduates, we had a 5-year track record of showing how this can really work and help students who may not have had opportunities for these jobs before get on a path to really change their lives. So that was the premise that we were working toward.
1: Yeah, so you saw the Columbus Promise as the model and you were like, let's expand it.
0: Yeah, so how do we scale that, sustain it for Columbus City Schools, first of all, and then scale it throughout Franklin County? So that was kind of our starting point. And had a lot of community conversations around that. But as we got deeper into it and as it started to become real, there were other conversations of people who were raising concerns. And the concerns they raised really weren't about Columbus State or our students, but it was the broader economic environment that the community finds itself in right now.
1: Someone told you that we can't stomach another property tax right now.
0: We were in a lot of those kinds of conversations, and we were in a lot of conversations that where folks are saying, we got to do this because we've got to have take advantage of these career opportunities that we have now. At Columbus State, we are a partner-first institution. We really do work to bring the community together. And after weighing all of the input that we got, we decided that now probably wasn't the right time.
1: Now, how do you answer critics who say, you know, this is available through the Columbus Promise to Columbus City Schools, and now you're delaying this crucial goal of like regional equity by having other people, not just Columbus City School students, have this available?
0: I share the same concern, and that's the problem we want to continue to solve. We're going to keep taking big swings and really try to solve that problem, because being fully inclusive is who Columbus State is. Columbus Promise, make no mistake, has been a really important intervention for Columbus City Schools kids, we are getting better every year at providing that kind of successful path for them. So we absolutely want to scale it as broadly as we can.
1: Now, you called it taking a big swing. So you did take the swing. You announced the levy. You said, we're going to do this. We're going to put this on the ballot. And then you pulled back. So who told you to pull back? I mean, like, what, can you name a person?
0: Well, we didn't. So for us to be on the ballot, it takes two board actions. And we didn't take either of the two. So they were really public discussions. They weren't formal actions.
1: Were you trying to get the temperature in the room, I guess, by announcing it?
0: All of our board meetings are public.
1: Okay.
0: So
1: it would have came out anyway.
0: It was a public conversation anyway. And it was through those conversations that we got other input and other feedback than we listened to.
1: So was property taxes the right way to go? I mean, in this economy, how the public feels very negatively about property taxes of any sort right now. So is there another way to pay for an idea like this that's not property taxes?
0: Well, property taxes for us, that's the only avenue we have through the Ohio Revised Code to be able to do that, to do something at scale like this. So the opportunity to continue to try to support at least Columbus Promise with Columbus City Schools through private philanthropy and grants and other kinds of opportunities is really what we're working through now.
1: Yeah, I mean, I guess the Columbus Promise, they were having trouble with funding it. You know, at one point there wasn't funding, and then there was funding, a dispute between the council and the mayor's office. So did that get you guys all thinking, like, we have to make this sustainable and expandable? Yeah.
0: It did, yeah. I mean, there's a lot of uncertainty in the lives of students and families right now. And the ability for us as a community and for us as a college to provide a pathway that students and families can count on is really what we're trying to do. We'll continue to try to figure out what the next step is.
1: Were you surprised at the immediate public media backlash where you had the likes of former Mayor Michael Coleman saying this is not a good idea right away? Were you surprised?
0: A little bit, because we had had conversations before. As I said, it really wasn't about Columbus State. It wasn't about Columbus Promise. Even those who were

0: urging us to reconsider were big fans of Columbus Promise. Mm-hmm. Again, I think it was a broader environmental context that that folks were raising concerns about, and we listen.
1: Okay, and so there's no other way for you to raise money besides a property tax? Is there another way to pay for this idea? Or?
0: Well, I mean, Columbus Promise was initially funded through the city and through private philanthropy. Mm-hmm. And that path will continue. And I do want to be clear that we do have funding for the class of 2027. So the mm-hmm. seniors who are Columbus City Schools now will have a path for Columbus Promise. Mm-hmm. It includes 3 years of tuition-free education at Columbus State. Mm-hmm. And that message is important to get out there. So we've got some time now to figure out how we can at least extend it for Columbus City Schools, and again, hopefully scale it someday soon.
1: So you would you say this idea is not gone forever?
0: Oh, no, no, no. Like I said, we'll keep taking big swings.
1: Okay. Yeah. So you're not ruling out another property tax idea in the future? Depending on the climate.
0: Yeah, I mean, there are no immediate plans. I mean, mm-hmm. The state law, frankly, that gave us this authority just got changed as part of this state budget. Mm. And that's not going away. Mm. So it'll always be an option for us as a community.
1: This is All Sides on 89.7 NPR News. We're talking about how changes at Columbus State Community College are impacting the region. We're talking with David Harrison, president of Columbus State Community College. So it may not be available to all of Franklin County, as we just discussed, but the Columbus Promise with Columbus City Schools lives on. And there was a new third-party report that was issued recently, and it called the Columbus Promise an unequivocal success. That must have felt good.
0: Yeah. The city had hired the Upjohn Institute as our third-party evaluator early on in the Promise process, and they benchmark these kinds of Promise programs, and they're very different community to community. Mm-hmm. It's nice to get that kind of external validation that really reinforced the data that our folks have been tracking for 5 years.
1: The report had a lot of positives. More students from Columbus City Schools attended Columbus State each year of the program, so it grew each year. More students got associate's degrees. I mean, does this give you confidence that the program is worth it to find a way to make it continue?
0: Absolutely. And it's gotten better every year. Mm-hmm. Keep in mind that the Promise was put in place not directly as a result of the pandemic, because mm-hmm. we started the conversations before. Mm-hmm. But once the pandemic hit, we said, okay, now we got to do this. The students who are coming to Columbus State now the graduating seniors in May who are started at Columbus State this fall were in sixth grade during the pandemic. Mm. So think about the learning loss that they experienced through that time. And the fact that the students now are outperforming Columbus City School students who come to Columbus State prior to the pandemic is pretty remarkable. Mm. And it shows what we're capable of as a community. And that's where, you know, it urges us to think big, because, you know, I'm very lucky. I've got a great job. I love what I do. We get to see these students every day and the impact it's making on their lives. So we always want to see how can we get more people, more students in successful programs like this.
1: There's a political science professor at Ohio State University, Vladimir Kogan, who is a longtime critic of the program. He was interviewed recently about the Columbus Promise by WOSU News reporter Ali Bugrinczyk. He believes that the program is diverting students who would have gone to college anyway, diverting them from what he calls, quote, much better 4-year schools with more resources and better student support. Now, I'm sure you're going to take issue with him calling 4-year schools much better than Columbus State, but then he also said this.
2: So we actually have no evidence in this report that any single student is getting a college degree that they wouldn't have otherwise gotten.
1: So does the report show that students would not have gone to college without the Columbus Promise?
0: Absolutely. It shows that, and to be clear, we've got great partnerships with our university partners. So, you know, we want as many of our students to go get their bachelor's degrees there as well. The comparison with universities And frankly, with other Promise programs, is an apples to oranges comparison. By design, Columbus Promise was fully inclusive. And many of the students who have come to Columbus State wouldn't have gone to college at all. And the idea that these students should be working and not going to college gets right up next to me, because all of our students are working anyway. Mm-hmm. And our job is not to help them get a minimum wage job, but it's to help them launch a career. And we've been able to really provide a pathway to do that. And we're just getting started. I mean, one of the things that is really important to know is that existing Promise programs, in many cases, have been in place for many, many years. Mm-hmm. And the idea of now families having role models, where older sisters have been successful at Columbus State, so their seventh grade brother knows that's going to be waiting for him, that's really what we're trying to achieve.
1: Kogan wrote a piece for the Fordham Institute, that's an education policy think tank, criticizing the Columbus Promise, calling it the false Columbus Promise. He wrote that only about 5% of eligible Columbus High School graduates have gone on to earn an associate's degree or certificate. And the Fordham Institute also says the Columbus Promise, quote, barely moved the needle on helping students attain higher education and economic opportunity. I mean, how do you respond to remarks like that?
0: I think the data he was looking at was based on like the first year or two of the program or something like that. As I said, these were students who were sophomores, juniors, and seniors in the peak of the pandemic. Mm-hmm. Most of them, the vast majority, are coming to us not ready to do college level work. So the ability to work shoulder to shoulder with them, to help them understand what's possible, and to give them a line of sight on how to get there, is really something we're trying to do on a daily basis. It's a personal connection times thousands of students. Mm-hmm. And that's really what Columbus Promise provides. There's also been comparison to other programs that are selective admission. I mean, that's, again, where that's just not accurate math, because our program is designed for anybody who's a high school graduate from Columbus City Schools is welcome.
1: And Kogan said that the Columbus Promise could be improved by offering free tuition to any public in-state institution, including those with four-year degrees, instead of just Columbus State. I mean, do you know why the program has not included other schools? Is this something that, is that not a question for you? Is that a question for the architect of the program?
0: Yeah, I think it's, you know, it's, so who's going to pay for it? Mm. I mean, we have by far the most affordable tuition of any other higher ed institution. And that's where our partnerships with universities come into play. Buckeye Bridge is a great example. Mm-hmm. Our partnership with Ohio State, coupled with Columbus Promise, basically provides a free pathway to an Ohio State bachelor's degree for almost all Columbus City Schools, or actually the way Promise is designed now, for all Columbus City Schools kids. That's not happening anywhere else in the country. So those kinds of partnerships are really where the reality is. It's not a binary decision like some have pointed out.
1: Well, that leads us to the Buckeye Bridge program. So this is a program to take students who earn an associate's degree from Columbus State Community College and transfer easily to Ohio State. Who is this for? Is it just for Columbus Promise students or any students within the income threshold?
0: No, it's for any graduate of Columbus State Community College.
1: Okay, I think I was equating it with Columbus Promise because we just talked about that. Yeah. So anyone at Columbus State Community College, but there's an income, that one has an income limit as opposed to Columbus Promise, which it didn't.
0: Buckeye Bridge, I think, was inspired by Columbus Promise just because our partners at OSU saw the impact that Free Pathway was having in a positive way. But it's much broader than that, because all of our 100% of Columbus State's graduates who are from families with $100,000 in gross annual income have a free tuition pathway to Ohio State.
1: So a family income of $100,000 or less, right, and you can take your associate's degree and transfer everything over.
0: Right.
1: Okay.
0: Right.
1: And who is paying for that?
0: Ohio State.
1: Oh, okay. So didn't you, you recently celebrated the first group. Is that true? Like, tell me about that.
0: Yeah. So it's, so as we talked about before we got on the air, I'm in my 16th year here at mm-hmm. Columbus State, and the partnership with Ohio State has been a top priority for us from the beginning, and have had a longstanding partnership called Preferred Pathway, where our students could transfer easily. But the scholarship piece was different. Mm-hmm. And Buckeye Bridge has really created energy with both Ohio State and Columbus State, not just at a leadership level, but deep into the organization on how we can really align around the student experience. So the students who are coming to Columbus State in their first and second year already see a line of sight to Ohio State, have relationships there, and really understand what it's going to take to be successful as they move forward. That's the infrastructure that OSU and Columbus State are aligning to put together. So we did have a couple of celebrations. The first class, we've got, I think, nearly 200 students in the first class of Buckeye Bridge who are coming to Ohio State. Importantly, though, that's a subset of the total number of students who from Columbus State who are transferring to Ohio State, because you know, a lot of our students who transfer wouldn't be income eligible. Mm-hmm. So we're really trying to make sure that that experience is something that is fully inclusive, and that we're both easy to do business with for these students. And I'm just really inspired by the leadership with both Columbus State and Ohio State. I mean, the teams that are working through this are putting students first and are really thinking through where the bottlenecks are with regard to student success. We're off to a really good start. Like Columbus Promise, I fully expect Buckeye Bridge to get better every year. And there is a real vibe between the teams. There's an energy that I think is really powerful that we want to continue.
1: How many years has Ohio State committed to funding this?
0: We don't have an end date. I mean, this is something that
1: you have an ellipses.
0: this is, you know, I think it's something that from the broad community perspective, there's a pretty clear ROI. And if you think about us as a community having a path where more students can earn degrees at Columbus State and Ohio State debt-free. And these are students that are from, for the most part, from Central Ohio and are going to stay in Central Ohio. Although it's actually going to be a draw to Central Ohio because we actually serve students from all 88 counties. Mm. And the ability for these students to come get an associate's degree from Columbus State and then a bachelor's degree at Ohio State, the likelihood of them staying in the community is very high. Mm. So we really think this can be a force multiplier as we move forward.
1: Do you have a commitment from Ohio State, despite the leadership change, that this will continue? Because I know this was former President Ted Carter's idea.
0: But President Belmconda was involved from the beginning as well. And the first meeting he and I had was when he was provost, was about laying the groundwork for Buckeye Bridge. So I give President Carter credit for really putting this in motion. But there's a ton of people on both sides that are really working through this to make it work for students long term.
1: All right. So you feel confident it'll be around long term?
0: Absolutely.
1: All right. We are talking this hour with David Harrison, president of Columbus State Community College. Coming up, we're going to talk about big development projects happening in and around Columbus State's campus and how the community college is changing not just their own map, but the look of downtown. That's when All Sides continues on 89.7 NPR News.

0: 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You make the difference.
1: My name is Nicole Abear Ford, and I'm from Columbus, Ohio. I absolutely love the programming for PBS Kids. I have a 3.5-year-old son, and access to the incredible educational programming for free for his age. It's just wonderful.
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2: Hi, this is Steve Inskeep. 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
4: Ohio has many layers of government. Townships, villages, cities. Did you know Ohio has 253 cities? Local control has long been a bedrock of Ohio governance. But elected officials today say that decisions they once made for their residents are increasingly being made by state lawmakers. From property taxes to data centers, what's on the minds of municipal leaders? Tomorrow on All Sides with Amy Jarovich from 10 to noon on 89.7 NPR News. You're listening to All Sides. I'm your host, Amy Jarovich. Community colleges have proven to be an economical way to obtain a higher education. They're also significant contributors to the education and the economics of the communities they serve. Columbus State Community College is experiencing growth that is transforming its downtown campus and could have positive benefits throughout downtown Columbus and the region. Still with us is David Harrison, president of Columbus State Community College. Thanks again for being here.
5: Happy to be here. Thanks, Amy.
4: There's a lot of construction happening in and around your campus. Most recently, there was the start of a 166-unit affordable housing complex. This project is aptly named Opportunity Point. Tell me who you hope will live there.
5: Well, the name Opportunity Point came from Mayor Ginther's vision of Cleveland Avenue, calling it the Opportunity Corridor. And this is on the corner of Long and Cleveland. Mm-hmm. It will have 166 affordable units. It's actually 186 units total. The additional 20 units will be set aside for our students, although I do think many more than 20 of our students will live there. The area downtown where our campus is priced itself out of the market from a housing standpoint for our students years ago. Mm. And the ability to have this as an anchor and hopefully a starting point for affordable housing in our neighborhood is something we're really excited about.
4: Did you feel like you had a few extra parking lots and you were like, we should build something here?
5: Yeah, we do have some surface parking that we are taking advantage of. It's taken us a while to get there. I say all the time that...
4: you had a plethora of it.
5: Yeah, college presidents always have a parking problem, either too much or too little.
4: Mm-hmm. Just right.
5: And I'd rather have too little because that shows there's more demand, although I may regret saying that because we're losing a lot of it fast.
4: All right. So the rents in this place are going to range between $480 a month up to $1,400 a month. So talk to me about the affordability piece. Are you going to have, is it a certain percentage at each of those rates or it depends on the size? Like talk to me about who says what's affordable.
5: Well, one of the great values that we have that has threaded through this project is we partner with experts. Mm-hmm. And in this case, we're not in the housing business. We're partnering with Woda Cooper, who does affordable housing for a living. So those kinds of opportunities and the math that you're talking about is really something that they will operate. We're doing a land lease with them. So they'll run the facility. Again, the 20 units that our students set aside for our students won't be income dependent.
4: Did they pay you for the land or are you paying them to build it?
5: It's a lease that they are leasing the land from us.
4: Okay.
5: We've got an affiliated entity called Columbus State Community Partners, a separate 501c3 that manages our real estate. And that has been instrumental in putting these kinds of deals together. This isn't something that you know, Columbus State would do naturally. But in 2019, our board created this separate entity that allowed us to start thinking more creatively and partnering differently with experts that can do these kinds of things.
6: Is that when you realized you have a lot of land and you need to? Yeah.
5: Well, we knew that we.
6: You've known
5: again,
6: that.
5: I came here in 2010, and I knew we had a lot of unused land. And you know, we've talked about it for years. And one of the things we're talking about now is kind of our ethos of go slow to go fast.
6: Yeah,
5: we went slow for a long time as we were really trying to figure out what we should do and then how to do it, and really have experts in the room to help us think through what the best path forward is. And a lot of these things have converged now at about the same time, which is really exciting.
6: Well, another development near the campus is a grocery store. A new 20,000 square foot Aldi will be opening adjacent to the campus. How did this come about to be a part of the expansion plans?
5: So all of this is around student success and student success through partnerships. And years ago, as part of our student success work, we identified food, housing, transportation, and childcare as key non-academic barriers. Our students lead complicated lives. Almost all of them are working. Many of them have family responsibilities. So the ability for us to eliminate those barriers is something that we've been methodically working toward. So we've had projects that eliminated housing as an issue. So we knew that worked. That's what led to Opportunity Point. We've had a partnership with the Mid-Ohio Food Collective since 2019 that showed that eliminating or at least reducing food insecurity could make a difference. And then as we got, frankly, really good leadership with our Columbus State Community Partners team, they were able to put together some conversations that wouldn't have happened before. And that's how Aldi came to be. I'm told it's been decades since downtown had a full service grocery store. And the fact that it's an Aldi with, you know, which has an affordability component to it, right across the street from Opportunity Point, right across the street from Ohio Health Hall, is going to be transformative.
6: I was going to ask though, why Aldi as opposed to, you know, Cincinnati based Kroger? Did Aldi just make sense?
5: Yeah. I think they've got a business model that fits really well with our community currently where it is, and we think where it's heading. And the footprint is something that most grocery stores wouldn't be able to be profitable on, and Aldi's got a business model that works.
6: You're talking about the size of the lot is an Aldi size as opposed to a Kroger size.
5: Exactly.
6: Okay. In addition to Aldi itself, the company, and Columbus State, your partnership, your real estate entity, who else is helping with the project, preparing the site? Is the city helping? Is there any city money involved in this? Because you're bringing a grocery store to downtown Columbus.
5: Yeah, the city's been very helpful with infrastructure. The county, specifically with Aldi, is putting $900,000 toward the project. There are other partners that are providing some support, but
6: the county's giving money, but not the city?
5: The city is basically putting in-kind contributions in because of the engineering support and other kinds of site development work that they're doing. The city has been an incredible partner through all of these developments, and we're really working shoulder to shoulder with them. Like I said, this is this is something that's new to us. So the ability to have good partners in that regard has been helpful.
6: Now, you mentioned the Mid-Ohio Market food pantry that's located on your campus. Will the presence of Aldi impact the food pantry?
5: No. That will they'll both be really important. The our partnership with the Mid-Ohio Food Collective, it actually serves more non-students than students, which is fine.
6: It's just the location.
5: Yeah.
6: Okay. This is All Sides on 89.7 NPR News. We're talking about how changes to Columbus State Community College are impacting the region with David Harrison, president of Columbus State Community College. In more development news, as if you don't have enough going on, you're partnering with the YMCA of Central Ohio on a downtown fitness center. And this is going to have childcare, which is another component you mentioned, childcare for students who have children too. Do you have any updates on that development? I'm not sure where we're at.
5: Yeah, it will will break ground in early 2027.
6: I was going to ask you about shovels. That's what people want to see. They want to see the shovels in the dirt.
5: And then,
6: although it's a paved part, like it's a paved lot, so I don't. You're going to have to truck in some dirt. But anyway,
5: well, we did that for, for Opportunity Point.
6: Yeah,
5: Hopefully it'll be up and running by fall of 2028, 2 years from now.
6: Okay, so springish, a few months, like for, 6 months from now for the groundbreaking, maybe a little over a year to build it.
5: Yeah.
6: Okay, and tell me about the childcare component.
5: Well, this is a big deal for us because
6: you've had some hits and misses here with the childcare area.
5: Childcare is a tough business.
6: Yeah,
5: And having a partner like the Y that's going to be able to do it at scale is something that we're excited about. The downtown Y closed years ago, and we've been in off and on conversations with the city and others, including the Y, about, you know, is there a long-term solution there? And give Tony Collins and Zach Woodruff as our leader who heads up Columbus State Community Partners credit for putting together a model that is really going to be transformative. And the fact that it is going to have free drop-in childcare for our students is going to be a game changer. By our estimates, almost a quarter of our students are involved in family care of some kind, either caring for their own children or for their parents or some combination. So the ability to manage that in a high quality way is something that we're really excited about. I tell the story all the time because you haven't talked about Ohio Health Hall yet, but Ohio Health Hall is going to be right
6: next. You can,
5: right,
6: you
5: across
6: see
5: Spring
6: my
5: Street.
6: List. Yeah, yeah. Okay.
5: But the idea of one of our students who lives in Opportunity Point with her young daughter gets up in the morning, walks across Cleveland Avenue to the YMCA and drops her daughter off for childcare, walks across Spring Street to Ohio Health Hall to take her nursing classes, and then before she picks up her daughter, walks across the street and gets groceries at Aldi before going home. And it's a short bus ride for her clinical to Grant Medical Center with Ohio Health or Nationwide Children's or the Wexner Medical Center. That's making help unavoidable. And it's really building a system that students don't have to figure all that out themselves. And we're really excited about that student that I just described and multiply by thousands.
6: You said the word free, though, free childcare. But then prior to that, you said childcare is a hard business. Mm-hmm. So, I mean, is that sustainable for it to be free? Who's paying for this free?
5: Well, our student body as a whole voted for a fee that will sustain that in perpetuity and give each of them a membership to any Y in the region. So our building won't open up for 2 years. We've started the process now, and I think, don't quote me on this, but I think over 2,000 of our students have already applied for Y memberships.
6: We're
5: focusing on childcare, which we should.
6: So in the interim, they can use a different Y.
5: But the fitness component of this is really important too.
6: Okay. Well, I promised Ohio Health Hall. That was next on my list. Columbus State's campus undergoing a major transformation with the construction of Ohio Health Hall. What can you tell me about the importance of this building? Because you're obviously proud of it.
5: Yeah. I mean, we talk a lot as a community about the economic development and the new jobs that are coming in. In every conversation I'm in, I always make sure healthcare is in the room because the opportunity to provide amazing career paths for more and more students in this space not only helps them and their families, but it improves the quality of healthcare in our region. And we're very lucky to have such great healthcare systems, and the ability for us to be the primary provider from a workforce standpoint is critical. We had capital dollars to build out a new health sciences center. In 2020, the county supported us with a bond issue, which we're incredibly grateful for. And this was in the middle of the pandemic, or the early stages of the pandemic, when we had nursing shortages and everything else. So the ability for us to jump in and really start to scope out how we could build capacity to double our output in that space was where we were. we could build the building, but we didn't have funding to operate it. Mm. Ohio Health came in and provided a $25 million endowment that will allow us to hire faculty, you know, support faculty and staff in perpetuity. A $25 million endowment for community colleges is crazy. I mean, it's really unprecedented. Mm. Had the opportunity just yesterday to take a tour. We've got the walls up now, and a number of us went on a tour.
6: Is it a hard hat tour? Or
5: it's
6: is
5: a hard.
6: Is it,
5: it's,
6: okay,
5: it's
6: I was hard. Like it, that dictates how built it is, whether you have to wear a hard hat.
5: Yeah, or not. Yeah. We're a year away from that opening as well, but it's a hard hat tour, and I was standing next to our dean of nursing, mm-hmm. who's been a nursing faculty at Columbus State for many years. And as they were describing the simulation labs that are in Ohio Health Hall, she started crying. Because the comparison of the student experience and the faculty experience now compared to what it's going to be was overwhelming. And these were just metal studs. This wasn't a built-out room, but she could see it.
6: She was dreaming a dream.
5: Yeah. And that's the kind of thing that, you know, we talk about these projects. These aren't about construction projects. These are about transforming people's lives.
6: Yeah.
5: And the ability for them to come together in this kind of synergistic way and at this scale is something we're really happy about.
6: I mean, you've mentioned this a few times, but like the affordable housing complex, the new YMCA in the pipeline, a grocery store, this Ohio Health Hall. It sounds like you're a community college acting as a primary real estate and civic developer for downtown Columbus. Is that Columbus State's role? I mean, you said you created this new entity that's a 501c3 that's more real estate focused. But like, are you in the education business or are you a developer?
5: Well, it wasn't intentional.
6: Developer.
5: Yeah, I mean, as you pointed out, we had a lot of surface parking that was underutilized. Mm-hmm. That's not good for the colleges, not good for the city. So the Columbus State Community Partners entity really did start to provide a strategic focus on how we can optimize that. But with our values at the core, this isn't just about real estate development. This really is about student success.
6: You didn't want to just sell off the land to anybody.
5: That's exactly right.
6: Okay.
5: That's exactly right. And that's where Community Partners is really helpful because we're not just putting a for sale sign out there. We're bringing in partners that care about the same things we do. Mm-hmm. And it has paid off in a really big way. So the funding that we received through Franklin County's bond issue was $300 million. We've used that to leverage almost another $150 million through these partnerships that are enabling this kind of development that is using other resources that we wouldn't have access to otherwise. And these are resources that are going to help our students and help the community more broadly.
6: Our guest this hour is David Harrison, president of Columbus State Community College. Coming up, we're going to talk about how Columbus State is planning for the jobs of tomorrow and how they can properly predict the future. That is when All Sides continues on 89.7 NPR News.

0: I'm Robin Young. After seeing kids trick-or-treating without costumes, Christoph Wagoner began buying them from thrift stores, repairing them, and giving them away out of his garage. Now there's a whole football field.
1: I need 2,000 people to show up and get costumes to not have to store this. Hopefully I get more volunteers.
0: Oh, he will. Next time, Here and Now.
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4: You're listening to All Sides. I'm your host, Amy Jurevich. From an Aldi grocery store to a YMCA facility, changes are happening at Columbus State Community College. These developments are just some of the projects happening in and around the school, which recently awarded diplomas to its largest graduating class. Still with us to talk about how the college is transforming its campus and downtown is David Harrison, president of Columbus State Community College. Thanks for being here.
6: Happy to be here. Thanks, Amy.
4: So Columbus State is launching a $278 million campus redevelopment plan targeted at high demand fields, making semiconductors, focusing in on healthcare. With local projects like Intel drawing national scrutiny over all the delays, I mean, how can you guarantee to the community that putting all this money into these jobs of the future is going to pay out?
6: Well, Columbus has always been fortunate to have a diverse economy relative to other competing cities, whether that's state government, healthcare, higher ed. The fact that a lot of these new jobs are coming in advanced technology spaces, I'm really excited about. And the fact that they're in different industries, I think, is a big plus. So you mentioned Intel. That was an opportunity as a state for us to come together and really think big and work closely together to get the infrastructure in place to happen.
4: So you started training people, but now Intel's not happening until 2031, ? So you're training people, but they're going to have to go work somewhere else.
6: Yeah, but it also built a repeatable process that we're able to apply into other emerging industries. I still think somebody's going to make chips there someday with Intel.
4: Some sort of chip somewhere.
6: Yeah. But the fact that Intel has slowed down and our economy continues to grow is a really good sign. The fact that we're still the largest job producer in the Midwest without Intel, think of what happens when Intel does hit the ground. So the opportunities in our community are something that we, again, are excited about. And it's our job to fill those fabs. It's our job to fill those manufacturing centers. It's our job to fill the emergency rooms and the trauma centers. And we're all in.
4: Tell me about why it's your job as opposed to a four-year degree's job.
6: Well, they're not mutually exclusive. Any of these big economic development projects, they'll show you the spreadsheet of the number of technician jobs, the number of engineering jobs, the number of PhDs they need. And the ability for us as a community to come together is something that is attractive. I mean, we're really lucky in Central Ohio to have the assets, the higher ed assets that we have, because most of the communities we compete with don't. Mm-hmm. And if they do, they're probably not working together the way we are. So we are really trying to help those students, they're all students to me, have the skills to get a technician level job, whether that's in healthcare or advanced manufacturing or cybersecurity, which doesn't close the door on them continuing their education, but typically continuing their education with employers paying for tuition. Debt-free degrees are something that's really important to us at Columbus State, and the ability to have employers lean in from a tuition support standpoint makes a huge difference.
7: Talk to me about the healthcare jobs, because that seems more immediate rather than planning for semiconductors that we don't know when we'll build. So I mean, every aspect of healthcare feels like it needs more humans.
6: I agree. And one of the things I'm excited about in having these kinds of conversations is those are jobs for the most part that people understand. I say for the most part because so many of our students come wanting to be nurses because that's the only healthcare job they really do understand. So Ohio Health Hall is gonna go a long way to help students and families understand what the full spectrum of job opportunities are in healthcare. But the great thing about those jobs is they are in people's communities. And the ability to have direct access to a job at your local health center is something that we're honored to be part of making that happen, because you think about Intel, you think about some of these other opportunities that are a little more distant, at least from the downtown area, that's a harder sell for some individuals. And healthcare are jobs that, for the most part, people all understand because they've had some experience in that regard. And as I said earlier, it's great for the folks who are entering careers in that field, because these are going to be high growth, high wage careers for them throughout their career. But it absolutely increases the quality of healthcare that we all experience.
7: Not just nurses, but when my son broke a bone recently, I definitely, a empathetic and skilled x-ray technician, very important.
6: Absolutely, absolutely. Imaging is a huge part of
7: what we're trying to do. Yeah, I know, yeah. Tell me about, I mentioned it twice now, the largest graduating class, Columbus State, that you marked that milestone. Tell me about that class.
6: Yeah, it's a big deal for us. If you haven't been to one of our commencement ceremonies, you should come, because it's a great part. Party. I mean, we make it fun and make sure that folks are able to express their joy with their, because it's a family affair. But we did have our largest graduating class. We'll have collectively, I think, our largest number of graduates. Including
7: how many is that? Do you have a number? I didn't write down the number.
6: So we had 1,400 graduates.
7: Okay.
6: But we'll have over 5,000 this year who completed degrees. 24% of our graduates were African-American students. We serve more African-American students than any college or university in the state. That's something that it's important to us to really make sure that we're focusing on the communities that we serve. So it isn't just about enrollment. It really is about completion. And that's where our graduation numbers were worth celebrating.
7: And is it... when you say graduate, you mean have an associate's degree, which typically, could take 2 years, but it's allowed to take more than 2 years.
6: The 1,400 were all associate degree graduates. The 5,000 that I mentioned include certificates, and many of the jobs that we were just talking about, especially in advanced manufacturing, don't necessarily require an associate degree to start, but they do require a post-secondary credential to get them rolling, and that's what we've been really good at jumping into.
7: Okay, so a certificate program, this is All Sides on 89.7 NPR News. We have just a couple minutes left with David Harrison, president of Columbus State Community College. Just looking toward the future, I mean, what's next? So you're building an Aldi, you're building this affordable housing, you're building Ohio Health Hall, YMCA. You have more to build?
6: Well, the one that we haven't talked about is we do have Center for Automotive Technology will be on Spring Street adjacent to our current parking garage. There'll be some synergy there. And then what that will do is continue a series of dominoes in our core campus. So most of the bond proceeds really are going to upgrading current classrooms, taking care of HVAC and roof issues, making sure we've got great ADA assets with all of our buildings. So a lot of that work won't be as visible as, mm-hmm. as you're driving by campus, mm-hmm. but will impact thousands of students. So we are repurposing Franklin Hall, which is one of our oldest buildings on our core campus. That'll open up in January as just classrooms and labs, no offices. And that'll be swing space then for really each academic building, kind of a floor at a time, to be able to move into Franklin Hall for a semester, get their classrooms and labs upgraded, move back the next semester, and then another group will move in. So that'll start a really aggressive timeline over the next several years to get that part done. We've also got an announcement that actually will start this week about Brown Hall. It was formerly Delaware Hall. We've recommissioned that Brown Hall. And that's going to be a hub for student activity that we're in the early stages of trying to figure out, but are really excited about that. We really want to be easy to do business with for our students and the ability to make sure that there's a more of a one-stop feel to that is something we're trying to get to. And then we'll have to figure out parking too. So that's something that's down the road.
7: What do you mean? Well, you took away too much surface parking now?
6: As we project it out, and as we project our growth, you know, we're probably going to need another parking garage at some point.
7: You are never going to solve the parking issue. What did you say? You said that you either have too much or too little,
6: never just right.
7: Okay, all right, Goldilocks, we'll figure it out. Our guest this hour has been Columbus State Community College President David Harrison. I want to thank you for your time today. Thanks for joining us.
6: Thanks so much for having me.
7: And you're listening to All Sides on 89.7 NPR News. 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I'm Amy Jurevich.

0: In Turkey, gold is gifted throughout major milestones. 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
0: I'm Juana Summers. 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
5: When the Roman telescope blasted into space recently, a group of Ohio State professors and students traveled to Florida and watched a project they had worked on soar to the sky toward a destination about a million miles away. And then, one of the biggest media formats for anyone who attended school in the 20th century was the film strip. Now there's a race against time to preserve these culturally important artifacts. And finally, phone mania, a new foldable phone, a new iPhone 18 Pro, plus a retro tin can phone. We'll tell you all about them. That's on Tech Tuesday after the news on All Sides with Amy Jurevich on 89.7 NPR News and at WOSU.org.
6: I'm Corva Kuhlman. Saudi Arabia issued missile alert warnings for both southern and northern parts of its country today. This comes as Houthi rebels in neighboring Yemen say the Saudis have launched dozens of airstrikes against them. NPR's Aya Batraoui reports.
7: The Houthis took control of Yemeni coastal areas along a Red Sea shipping corridor and are now fighting Saudi-backed groups for control of Yemen's western governorate of Taiz. The Houthis have also fired at Saudi Arabia, which reports dozens of civilians wounded. The fighting is going both ways, with the Houthis saying Saudi Arabia launched more than 50 airstrikes on Monday in support of Yemeni government forces and allied tribes, and they say more airstrikes killed three people, two of them children, on Tuesday. The United Nations says tens of thousands of people have been displaced by the fighting in Yemen and that aid supplies are critically low. Aya Batraoui, NPR News, Dubai.
6: Rail traffic in the Netherlands has been disrupted today by what authorities describe as sabotage. As Terry Schultz reports, materials, including pipes, were found on the tracks in multiple locations.
8: The company managing Dutch Railways says it believes there's been a, quote, deliberate disruption of train traffic by human action, as it seeks to locate all the areas where material has been fastened to the tracks. In one location, ProRail says, a train hit the debris, but no one was injured, and the railway's detection system stopped other trains before impact. Local media images show police carrying pipes between 5 and 7 feet long away from train tracks. It's not known when rail traffic will be able to return to normal, as a police and intelligence service investigation is underway. Europe has been on high alert for sabotage attacks due to its support for Ukraine in its war against Russia. For NPR News, I'm Terry Schultz in Brussels.
6: The U.S. Supreme Court has rejected President Trump's push to restrict mail-in ballots before this year's midterm elections. NPR's Hansi Lo Wang says the decision blocks Trump's order to the Postal Service to come up with a plan.
9: That plan included new mail-in ballot requirements that states would have had to follow in order to get their ballots delivered by USPS, but a federal judge in Boston found those requirements are likely illegal because USPS has no authority to impose them on states. And this new Supreme Court order rejects the Trump administration's request to pause the judge's ruling.
6: NPR's Hansi Lo Wang reporting. The U.S. Postal Service is among NPR's financial supporters. Meanwhile, President Trump is furious over the U.S. Supreme Court's ruling. In a lengthy online post this morning, Trump insulted most of the justices who ruled against the mail-in ballot plan, except for the two who dissented, Justices Clarence Thomas and Samuel Alito. The president also slammed earlier Supreme Court rulings he didn't like. That included blocking his effort to overturn birthright citizenship and his tariffs. You're listening to NPR. The Kennedy Center for the Performing Arts in Washington says it is close to bankruptcy. The center's board is set to meet today. Members told a federal judge last night they could be forced to shut down the center as soon as today. The Trump administration has touted its deals with pharmaceutical companies as among the key wins of the president's second term. But one of the promises within those deals to cut drug prices in Medicaid has been slow to materialize. NPR's Sydney Lupkin has more.
10: Last fall, the president said companies that signed his most favored nation drug price deals would offer all of their drugs at a discount to Medicaid. But of the more than a dozen companies NPR reached out to, none would say how many they were offering at a lower price for the program. The actual text of the agreements hasn't been made public. But Medicaid can't just lower prices across the board. State Medicaid programs have until September 30th to finalize their participation agreements in what's called the Generous Model. It's a pilot program that states and drug companies opt into for most favored nation's prices on Medicaid drugs. The deadlines have been pushed back, but the agency overseeing the pilot says there's robust interest. Sydney Lupkin, NPR News.
6: Officials in Nevada say they're starting to build a new plant in Reno that will treat wastewater. The goal is to turn this into water that meets drinking water standards. When it's finished, it will treat up to 2 million gallons of wastewater every day. Nevada officials hope to take less water from the Truckee River, and they hope to complete building by 2029. This is NPR.
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12: Welcome to Tech Tuesday from All Sides with Amy Jurevich, a show where we share stories about science, technology, and the future of our environment. When the Nancy Grace Roman Space Telescope blasted into space recently, a group of Ohio State professors and students who had a hand in its development watched the launch live. The telescope will travel more than 1 million miles from Earth and study dark energy, exoplanets, and cosmic evolution. Among those watching the liftoff was David Weinberg, an Ohio State Distinguished University Professor in the Department of Astronomy, and he joins us now to talk about the project and the university's role. Welcome to All Sides, David.
13: Thanks. Pleasure to be here.
12: So I read that more than 20 Buckeyes, including 9 undergraduates, traveled to Florida. Is that right? I mean, what was it like to be there?
13: It was great. I mean, this was my first rocket launch and my first trip to Kennedy Space Center. So it would have been great anyway, but to kind of do it with, on a mission that I've worked on for 15 years and which I hope will produce great data for the rest of my career. That was really exciting, and it was terrific to be there with students who have joined the project recently and for whom, you know, this will be a big part of their future.
12: Yeah, as you said, you've been involved in this project for many years. What has your role been in the development of this telescope?
13: So a variety of things, but, you know, I mean, a telescope like this is the work of thousands of engineers and scientists at NASA and the community and contractors, but a lot of the, you know, the scientific design and engineering design is done by a relatively small group, you know, kind of a few dozen scientists and engineers. And at Ohio State, Professor Chris Harada and Scott Gouge

0: quality of data it needs to produce, and then how will we analyze those data to make scientific discoveries.
1: How did Ohio State get involved in the first place? I mean, was there a reason?
0: I think it's it's a few different reasons that we've always been strong in doing astronomy with big surveys, and big surveys are usually done from the ground. And Roman is kind of the first really big survey telescope in space. So it was sort of natural ethos for our department, but some of it comes down to individuals. So Scott Gowdy, and before that, his thesis advisor Andy Gould at Ohio State really pioneered this novel technique for discovering planetary systems around other stars. And that's one of Roman's major programs. And Chris Harada is actually the person who knows more about the Roman Space Telescope than anyone else on the planet. And he actually joined our department, it joined Ohio State in 2013. But the he sort of brought with him this this incredible expertise.
1: Ed, I mean, how many years does it take to build a space telescope like this? I don't know how many years Ohio State was involved versus how many years they've been planning it. Do you know?
0: Yeah, I mean, so there are kind of ideas that go back as much as 20 years, but really kind of from about 2010 to 2018 or so, we were really kind of working through different possibilities on the technology. The construction really started in earnest around 2019, and managed to stay on time and on schedule through the pandemic. So in the end, we launched 7 months early, which is great and saves a lot of money.
1: I think that sounds unprecedented to do something early. Okay. So if it's been that many years though, you've seen many students go through this. Probably they've been a part of it, they've graduated, moved on. I mean, is there like a class in telescope building that you designed that so you would have students who are working on this with you?
0: So there are we do actually, train people in the kind of building of instruments for telescopes. Here, I would say the construction is really done largely by people either at NASA or at space contractors like Lockheed Martin. But the kind of things about how you design a mission and how you analyze the observations, those are things which a lot of people have learned coming through Ohio State, and some of them are still here. But also, part of our imprint is that a lot of the people who have been here and now are at Duke or at Princeton or at NASA are still leaders now in the mission, and have kind of taken what they learned here and are applying it elsewhere.
1: I saw the mission described as cosmic cartography, basically the mapping of the universe. Can you tell me more about that in layman's terms? Because
0: Yeah, so
1: mapping the universe, that's a big deal.
0: that's a big deal, right? So the we're kind of used to Hubble or more recently James Webb producing these sort of breathtakingly detailed images. And that's because they're above the Earth's atmosphere. And so they don't have to look through the atmosphere and the images don't get blurred by all of the motions in the atmosphere. But Hubble and Webb, they see a tiny patch of the sky at one time. So you really have to decide in advance, okay, here's what I'm going to look at. And that's where you point the telescope. So if you wanted to actually cover the whole sky with Hubble, it would take centuries. But for many fields of astronomy, and certainly the kinds of things that I work on, you really want to get images of a large area of the sky or make three-dimensional maps of a large chunk of the universe. And so what's special about Roman is its telescope is the same size as Hubble's. But it's got an enormous camera, And that enables it to take pictures of a much larger area of sky at one time. And so if you want to map the distribution of galaxies or map

0: map the stars in the Milky Way, or repeatedly observe stars in the middle of the Milky Way to look for planets that amplify their light by gravity. Then what you want is this enormous field of view, and it's like having several hundred Hubble Space Telescopes all working for you at the same time.
1: This is Tech Tuesday on All Sides on 89.7 NPR News. We're talking about Ohio State's involvement in the recently launched Roman telescope, and our guest is Ohio State astronomy professor David Weinberg. I read also that it will take 100 days for the telescope to travel about 1 million miles to its destination. Is it on track to make it there on time when it's supposed to?
0: It is on track. So we just, yesterday got the report on its mid-course correction, which seems to have gone super well. And, one of the finite resources on a telescope that determines how long it can last is its fuel for making adjustments. And the fact that the launch went so well means that the telescope probably has enough fuel to last for 20 years. So that's very exciting. Although it's on its way out, it's already taking some images and returning some data. These are largely for testing out the systems and making calibrations. But so the first images will really be released to the public in early December. But everything I hear is that stuff that's coming back so far is all looking good.
1: Yeah, so that was my next question. When will we be able to know stuff? What findings will be available in December? Is that, will it have reached its, million miles away by that time, like its destination, I guess?
0: Yes, so it will have reached its destination around that time, and it doesn't need to be all the way out there in order to start getting data. So I think the things that will come out in December will be some of these amazing images, and a way I like to think about what Roman does is, if you think about one of those iconic images from Hubble, like the Pillars of Creation that maybe, you get on a coffee cup. Okay, so coffee cup, you're not getting all of the detail, but if you have a good computer screen, you can really show that Hubble image with all of its detail pretty well. It's about 2000 by 2000 pixels. One image from Roman, if you want to display it with all of its information, you could do it with a wall of 36 4K televisions. Which I don't think I've ever seen a
1: no.
0: wall of 36 4K televisions. I think it's also roughly, an IMAX screen has about enough pixels to show one pointing of Roman Space Telescope. So it's going to give us, these images that have allow you to zoom in for all that level of detail.
1: Wow. Wait, okay, are you only going to be able to see it at an IMAX screen at NASA then? You need a...
0: Well, partly you, it's kind of like, if you think about surveying the population of the United States, if you can survey 1,000 people and get their opinions, that's useful. But if you could really actually interview all 300 million of them, then, you can go break them up in all sorts of different ways and ask about this group and that group and really find out a lot more richness about how the society works. So it's the same kind of thing. Having this enormous level of detail over large areas of the sky allows us to really ask these questions that get us, into the details of how the universe works.
1: The telescope is named for Nancy Grace Roman, NASA's first chief of astronomy. Can you tell us about her contributions that got her name on this telescope?
0: Well, I think that she joined NASA, pretty soon after NASA was founded, but NASA, really began life largely as a human spaceflight program and still largely has that role. But I think she was very influential in the idea that NASA should do science and should do science through putting telescopes in space and using that to observe the universe. And Hubble was really the wasn't the first of those missions, but it was the first really big astronomy space telescope. And she was one of the people who played a really crucial role in making that happen, both, emphasizing its importance, but then making it happen technically.
1: You just described, looking at the big image, IMAX wise, 30 some TV screens, and also narrowing in on smaller parts of it. And, both are good ways to, investigate the universe. What role will you and Ohio State play in looking at these images that come back? Were you just involved in the building and the creation, or are you going to be involved in the analysis too?
0: So I think Ohio State people are involved in two main pieces. So one of them, led by Scott Gowdy, is looking for planetary systems around other stars and doing that by seeing the bending of light that is caused in background stars when planets pass in front of them. And so this is the best way of finding how common systems like Earth and our solar system are out in the galaxy. The other one, the one that Chris Harada and I are most involved with, is mapping the distribution of dark matter in the universe. And the problem with dark matter is it's dark, so you don't actually see any light from it, but it bends the light of background galaxies and slightly distorts their shapes. So our part of the project that we're most involved with is really measuring the shapes of millions of galaxies and using those measurements to make maps of the distribution of dark matter, and then using those maps to help us understand how gravity works on the scale of the universe, which is actually the biggest puzzle in cosmology and physics today.
1: All right. Well, as you work to solve those puzzles, I know you only have 90 seconds left, but are you going, is this telescope going to take a picture of life out there as well? That's the question everyone always asks.
0: Yeah, so I think that I mean, one thing about observing a lot of the sky is things that are very surprising and rare can nonetheless happen. So, it's kind of got a better chance, if anybody's out there signaling us, it's got a better chance than most telescopes. But I think more likely it will tell us how common are the kinds of worlds that could support life. Probably we won't actually get the aliens waving at us.
1: So, but you're telling me there's a chance.
0: I'm telling you there's a chance. I'm telling you, you'll look at a lot of the sky and you don't know what you'll find.
1: We've been talking about the launch of the Roman Space Telescope, and we've been learning about the role Ohio State played in its development. We've been talking with Ohio State astronomy professor David Weinberg. Thank you so much for your time today, David.
0: Thank you.
1: And coming up, we're going to meet a man who gave up a career in IT to preserve American industrial and educational film strips. That is when Tech Tuesday from All Sides continues on 89.7 NPR News.

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1: Ohio has many layers of government: townships, villages, cities. Did you know Ohio has 253 cities? Local control has long been a bedrock of Ohio governance. But elected officials today say that decisions they once made for their residents are increasingly being made by state lawmakers. From property taxes to data centers, what's on the minds of municipal leaders? Tomorrow on All Sides with Amy Jurevich from 10 to noon on 89.7 NPR News.
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1: You're listening to Tech Tuesday from All Sides with Amy Jurevich, a show where we share stories about science, technology, and the future of our environment. In recent years, it seems many analog media formats have made a comeback. This includes film cameras, vinyl records, physical books, and paper planners. One of the biggest media formats for anyone who attended school in the 20th century was the film strip. When's the last time you thought about a film strip? Well, they're not necessarily making a comeback, but the mission to preserve film strips is underway in upstate New York. Joining us now to talk about the cultural importance and the race against time to save these artifacts is Mark O'Brien, founder of Uncommon Ephemera. Welcome to Tech Tuesday, Mark. Thanks for being here.
3: Thank you for having me.
1: So, listeners of a certain age are going to remember looking at film strips in a darkened classroom, but they weren't used just by schools. Tell me who used film strips and why.
3: Well, anybody who needed to present something in a multimedia way would have used film strips between approximately 1930 and 1990. I hate to say that it was the original PowerPoint, because it was much more creative usually than just some mid-level manager, you know, reading off the bullet points that he's put on the screen. Businesses use them for training. Chrysler used them as far back as 1930. They found it an efficient way to get new information to their service departments. So, for instance, if they're working on something and they've discovered that one of their vehicles has a certain problem, they could make up a film strip quickly, distribute it to all of their service departments, and then the service people could watch it. And what's interesting about that is it's not just like a printout or an email or a photocopy where it just says you have to do this, you have to do this, and so on. They could show you pictures of the affected part of the car. And they could say, you know, remove these two bolts or whatever and put this clip on this gear and whatnot. So it is sort of an early way to use photos, and they were even using soundtracks back then, synchronized on a record as far back as the 30s and the 40s. Insurance companies, in the 60s, there was a company that provided film strips to insurance agents. Of course, they're all terribly predatory. And so the insurance agent would maybe come to a family's house. They had these custom projectors that were built into briefcases with a little screen on one side.
1: Ooh, a travel projector. Okay.
3: A travel projector. Exactly. So you could just show this to your client. And of course, it would show, you know, all the terrible things that would happen if you didn't buy a life insurance policy from them, of course.
1: So my experience with film strips would have been in school, right? So the darkened classroom, and maybe like an audio sound. I remember an audio soundtrack with them because I did remember the distinct beep noise to go to the next film strip. Was that very common for schools to use?
3: Oh, absolutely. Yeah. By the 60s, the late 60s, mid 60s, maybe. Most film strips would have come with a soundtrack, and that would have been on a separate record or cassette, and played on a player next to the film strip projector. And it gave these companies an opportunity to either narrate pictures or dramatize what was going on the screen. And you had some crossover where some companies would make short films, 16 millimeter Which more people are, because those are being preserved, so people are more likely to remember those. But for people who were on a budget, schools that didn't have a lot of money, they would make a film strip version, which was just, you know, a key frame from every scene, and dramatize it with the audio so that you could sort of follow along.
1: Yeah, so help me remember here. You mentioned the 60s. I'm not that old, so I will say that. But I do remember film strips being used in my elementary school, so it must have been in the 80s. And right. But then they got replaced by VHS tapes, sometimes between the 80s and the 90s. Do I have my timeline right here?
3: Yeah, that's about right. Yeah.
1: Mm-hmm. So how did it become your mission to start collecting and preserving these film strips?
3: It actually happened entirely by happenstance. In the late 90s, I was working in a school district, and I thought that I was going to become a musician or a rock star or something like that. So, and I was thinking about doing, you know, heavy, atmospheric, sample-laden sort of stuff. So I was always looking for weird audio, outsider audio. And I had no particular interest in film strips at that point, except that I saw them as like adjacent to the stuff they would have watched on Mystery Science Theater 3000. So I knew that there was something there potentially. I think MST3K also gave us the permission to sort of laugh at or along with industrial films, educational films.
1: Okay.
3: But I I was on good terms with the middle school librarian because I was taking care of their computers, and I walked in there one day, and she's getting rid of a shelf that was maybe, you know, one wall 60 feet wide full of all of their media. And I was like, "What are you doing?" She says, "I'm getting rid of all these old film strips. We don't need them anymore." And I knew that they had the records and the cassettes, and those might be weird and might serve the purpose that I wanted to do with them. And so I said, "You know what? Can you just, you know, hear me out. Can you just put those in my car instead of in the dumpster out back?" And she went for it. And at the time, I didn't have the ability or the equipment to save the film and not the knowledge or anything. And I tried to hang on to them for 4 or 5 years. And finally, I couldn't do anything with them. So with a heavy heart, I just kind of got rid of them, which I still regret. Fast forward to 2018, after a long bout of chronic fatigue, I was diagnosed with thyroid cancer. Oh. And then they went, you know, through and thyroidectomy, took it out. I'm cancer free, but I still had this chronic fatigue for a couple of years. And I was unable to work in the traditional sense at the time. And I was really looking for, you know, purpose or meaning in the new normal, and I got thinking one day, I don't remember why, but I got thinking, you know, I wonder if anybody's doing anything with film strips, because the whole retro media thing, preservation and YouTube, and it all blown up in all that time.
1: Yeah.
3: And I looked, and I was kind of shocked that nobody was working on the format. You have so many people working on VHS. You have the incredible Prelinger archive of 16 millimeter film, industrial shorts, educational shorts, all that stuff. Nobody's working on this format. And I'm like, why? And it was just the perfect sort of thing, because it was something that I felt that I could do with the energy that I had. And it wasn't so big that it was insurmountable and impossible without a team of hundreds of thousands of people or whatever. So I just kind of said, well, maybe let me see if I can do it, because I don't have a whole lot of energy, but I have enough energy to feed film into a scanner and upload it somewhere.
1: Yeah.
3: So it just sort of fit. And I feel like a lot of people are working on different sorts of retro media, and nothing against it, but I feel like if I just started up the 1,000th channel about the YouTube channel about the Nintendo Entertainment System,
1: yeah,
3: who cares? Yeah. That's people are working on that, and they're doing a great job. But maybe I could do this for this format that's been completely neglected, and do something about it, as you know.
1: This is Tech Tuesday from All Sides on 89.7 NPR News. We're talking about the cultural importance and preservation of film strips with Mark O'Brien, founder of Uncommon Ephemera. So you have the film strips, and do you have the audio for a lot of them? So you're able to, basically you're digitizing them. You're putting them on the web, right?
3: Right. I have about 5,000 film strips currently.
1: Okay.
3: Which was partly an original seed from, you know, out of my own pocket, finding things on eBay. And then once people realized that I was doing this, I started getting donations. Out of the 5,000 or so film strips, I have maybe 1,000 with soundtracks.
1: Okay.
3: That because they were separate pieces of media, you had a canister with the film and you had a record or a cassette. When these got into secondhand markets or when schools started throwing things away, but people maybe rescued them from the dumpster, those things get separated.
1: Oh.
3: So a lot of people see film strips and they just grab the film because they think that's all it is.
1: Yeah.
3: And then sometimes soundtracks end up in the hands of record collectors. And you have to go chase them and figure out how to get them to donate to you. But and some film strips didn't come with soundtracks. Before the 60s, that was very common.
1: Yeah, the teacher would narrate it, too. It probably had like a piece of paper with it. Yeah,
3: yeah, a lot of them in the 60s, especially home economics film strips, for some reason, they had scripts. Mm-hmm. They had a little booklet that the teacher would read and, I guess, save money on producing a soundtrack. If I have the soundtrack and the film strip, I can sort of put them together into a video that simulates how it would have looked in that classroom in the 80s or the 70s. And I post those on YouTube, and I also upload them to the Internet Archive along with the original scans and the original digitized mm-hmm. audio files. So what I'm trying to do is I'm trying to make this available. I don't like saying I'm a collector because that just means that it's in my house. and if I get hit by a bus or my house burns down or something like that, hurricane, tornado, it's all gone. And film strips are already so neglected that the majority of them have been thrown away already. So they're already gone. So the mission is not only to find them, but to get them saved in a format where they're not going to degrade as a lot of the film is falling apart.
1: Are there many other film strip preservationists out there, or are you still one of the few?
3: As far as I can tell, I'm the only person in the United States doing it at scale. Other countries have a different relationship with the format. There is an organization in Europe that is actually doing it at scale. There is an organization or an individual in Hungary, I believe, and in Austria, if I'm not mistaken. But different countries use them at different times. Russia used them way later than anybody else did, and there's some preservation going on there. But for the American film strip and maybe even the North American film strip, I believe I'm the only one doing it.
1: Wow.
3: At scale.
1: Wow. Mm-hmm. And film strips are they're not movies or photographs. They're like in a category all of their own. Is that one of the reasons people weren't saving them? Have you figured out why people didn't think to save them?
3: I don't know, because that sort of thing is a complex a web of what people remember, what people are nostalgic for, if the technology is easily available for amateurs to do it and sort of start a grassroots nostalgic revival of it. Film strips are particularly multidisciplinary because you have to be able to scan film, but you also need to be able to digitize audio. You need to remember what film strips looked like when they were projected, how they moved through the projector, which was different than other formats, and I make a lot of videos, reassembling these into videos and sort of getting the feel right of them. So I think that, you know, you can go on Amazon and you can get a little USB thing for $17, plug a VCR in it, and then copy your VHS tapes. And this is a little more complicated. Obviously it's not insurmountable because I can do it, but it's a little more complicated than plugging in a USB thing and clicking a button.
1: And why did you decide to name your company Uncommon Ephemera instead of naming it like Film Strip Headquarters or something like that?
3: Well, because believe it or not, I didn't start with film strips. Oh, okay. I initially saw the project in about 2014 as a way to fulfill my love of weird records and cassettes. So I started with audio only. Mm-hmm. But I also, in the back of my mind, I had that, you know, maybe I could get in a film strip or something like that at some point. And the reason why I called it Uncommon Ephemera is for the example that I said about, you know, being the 1,000th channel about the Nintendo Entertainment System. Mm-hmm. That we have a relationship in our culture with ephemera that is fueled by nostalgia and how many people had it and how many people had a relationship with it. And so because I didn't want to be that 1,000th channel about the Nintendo Entertainment System or anything like that, I sort of wanted to set myself apart by saying that sort of stuff is common ephemera.
1: Hmm.
3: So that's how it started. And it turns out to be a mixed blessing with the name, because I found that when I talk to some people, I'm surprised by how few people know how to pronounce ephemera. So I was
1: worried. I was like, did I say it right? Okay.
3: You did say it right.
1: Okay.
3: But there are some people who don't, and I'm like, really? It never occurred to me that it's not a word that people could pronounce, but so it's been a mixed blessing.
1: I see. I could see that. Yeah. We have a few minutes left. I wanted to talk about, you mentioned film strips falling apart. So they weren't made to last forever. They degrade. Do you have a way to save them, or do they have to be intact when you find them?
3: It's not that they weren't made to last. It's that a lot of them were printed on a film stock that, due to the way it was made, just ended up not standing the test of time.
1: Mm.
3: There was an industrial stock called Eastman Color from Kodak, and it was made for industrial uses, like industrial film duplication. If you got slides at a gift shop at some tourist attraction, they were always on Eastman Color. And most film doesn't do this, but a lot of film strips were printed on Eastman Color. And what Eastman Color does is the dyes will start fading unevenly. Mm-hmm. Film has three dye layers: magenta, cyan, and yellow. And those are they're developed in different ratios to produce all the colors. Most film, the dyes sort of fade evenly and just a little bit over time. Eastman Color, the dyes fade very unevenly. Cyan goes first, yellow goes next, which is why a lot of these films you see, they look like they've got this deep, horrible red tint to them.
1: Oh, okay.
3: An additional problem with Eastman Color is about this time, about 70 years after it was printed, what happens is the binder that holds the dye layer in place, which is sort of like, you can think of it as like nail polish, where it just hardens. Mm-hmm. You know, it's a chemical, but it hardens. And what's happening now with the binder in Eastman Color is it's turning sort of back into a viscous liquid. Once it does that, it won't hold the dye layers in place anymore. And the images just
1: disappear.
3: Yeah, they just sort of scramble. Mm-hmm. So to your question, once that happens, it's over for that film. It's lost. Mm-hmm. So at this point, I like to say that this isn't preservation in the traditional sense as much as it's triage, where I'm just trying to get whatever copy I can of some of these, because the format has been so undocumented that we don't even know, we don't even have a full list of all the titles that were produced. All the companies are out of business.
1: Right. You don't know what you're missing. Yeah.
3: Don't know. We don't know what we're missing. So at this point, most of the stuff, I'm just trying to get whatever copy we can. Not that the scans aren't high quality, but it's not like it was, you know, it's brand new or it's on a stock that doesn't fade.
1: Well, just to end on for our listeners, if someone wants to go to your website or your YouTube page and wants to watch one of these that you have preserved and documented, do you have a favorite?
3: Oh, that's hard.
1: Mm.
3: I like the weird ones.
1: Tell us a weird one to go find and check out.
3: Okay. There is a film strip from the early 80s called The Art of Pantomime in the Church. There was a mime named Randall Bain, very famous from what I can tell, and he was also a very devout Christian. And of course, there's nothing wrong with that as far as I'm concerned. Whatever you're into. But he decided to merge these two things and produce a film strip for churches who wanted to introduce mimes and pantomime into their service. And it's, like I said, everybody's got their something, and I'm not here to judge that. But the juxtaposition is so weird that you're just sort of transfixed watching it, that these two things can be, and it ends with a mime performance of like a psalm or something like that. And it's just like, I didn't have these two things on my bingo card at the same time, right?
1: Right. I don't think anyone did. So where can our listeners find that one and others?
3: You can go to uncommonephemera.org, or you can just Google Uncommon Ephemera to find all my stuff. Everything's linked from the website. If you're having trouble spelling ephemera, you can just Google film strip preservation, and I think I'm the first person who comes up.
1: You're the person. We've been speaking with the person, Mark O'Brien, founder of Uncommon Ephemera, and we've been talking about the cultural importance and preservation of film strips. Thank you so much for your time today, Mark.
3: My pleasure. Thank you.
1: And coming up, we are going to talk with Russell Hawley, and we're going to get a review of all the big announcements from Apple from last week. That is when All Sides continues with Tech Tuesday on 89.7 NPR News.

0: President Donald Trump has been waging a war on mail-in ballots, pushing for restrictions that would make voting by mail harder, even though it's a process he's used himself.
1: Because of the fact that I'm president of the United States, I did a mail-in ballot for elections that took place in Florida.
0: I'm Meghna Chakrabarty. A look at the efforts to restrict mail-in voting less than 2 months away from the midterms. That's on the next On Point. Later today at noon on 89.7 NPR News.
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3: You're listening to Tech Tuesday from All Sides with Amy Jurevich, a show where we share stories about science, technology, and the future of our environment. The iPhone 18 didn't get announced last week, but Apple's first foldable phone did, along with an iPhone 18 Pro. We're talking about Apple's big announcements and what was missing with Russell Holley, Director of Commerce Content at CNET. Welcome back to the show, Russell.
4: Thank you.
3: So the iPhone 18 did not get announced, but Apple announced a new iPhone 18 Pro and its first foldable iPhone called the Duo. But let's start with what was missing. Why didn't Apple announce the new 18, the standard, the hopefully more reasonably priced model?
4: I think that this will now be something that Apple announces in the spring from now on. You know, Apple for a while now has had a twice a year cycle for announcing its phones, with the more budget-oriented phones being something that's available in the spring. Sometimes Apple calls these the E series, where you have the 15e and the 16e, where they are kind of more budget-friendly versions of the phones that were announced in the fall. Usually having a different color palette associated with them, and with some, small drawback when it comes to the hardware that is inside of it. And I think that that's going to be what the spring looks like now, is that Apple will have the kind of standard version of their phone, and then a more budget-friendly version of their phone as something that gets announced in the spring from now on.
3: All right. So what about this foldable phone? I mean, I guess it was the worst kept secret in the tech world. Everyone knew it was probably coming, and would have been surprised if it wasn't. Is it living up to all the hype and all the weight?
4: So far, there's a lot to be excited about. First and foremost, being that this is the first iPhone that bends on purpose. You can take this phone. It's a passport style fold. So it's not the kind of clamshell that you had seen Samsung do in years past. It's much more aligned with the phones that are being announced in China right now. You have a pretty sizable display on the front that Apple says if you use just the front of the screen, the battery will last you around 44 hours, and you can open it whenever you want to a much larger display. Because it's so wide, it's probably going to look a little unusual the first time you go and hold it up to your head, just because it's a little wider than usual. That's just for the folks who hold their phone up to their head. Very few people do that anymore. There's also no Face ID camera on it, and instead they've brought back the Touch ID for using your finger on the side of the phone.
3: Did they really?
4: Yeah.
3: I missed that. All right. That's interesting. Okay.
4: Yeah, I think that having the camera on the inside is also hidden beneath the display. So the screen looks completely full, but if you go to take like a selfie or FaceTime or something like that, and the phone is fully open, then a little hidden camera will make itself visible, and you'll be able to use that to communicate with folks. I think the other thing that's really interesting about the iPhone Fold so far is that it is really kind of the response that I've seen from a lot of folks is there's really not a reason to buy a small iPad anymore. Which is something that, you know, has been kind of a conversation for the last couple of years. If I have this one phone that does a bunch of stuff, then do I really need, you know, to bring a laptop with me, or to, you know, to bring a tablet with me? And the phone really is wide enough when it's fully open that if you've got yourself a little keyboard, I absolutely, by the time we get to Christmas, I'm sure that I will see people typing on airplanes on these things and you know, doing all kinds of stuff. But they do start at $2,000.
5: Yeah.
4: And they go quite a bit up from there. The most expensive version of the iPhone Fold is going to have 2 terabytes of storage, and it will be just shy of $3,300.
5: Which is so much money for a phone. Yeah. I want to say you can get a barely working car for that. But anyway, okay. So does it fit in your pocket?
4: It does. You know, the trade-off.
5: Does it fit in my? Does it fit in my pocket? It fits in your.
4: Well, so this is kind of the interesting point is that so far the answer is yes, okay. And the reason that the answer is yes is that in order to, you know, have that kind of wide effect that I was talking about before, it's actually a bit stout. So it's not as long as the iPhone 16 or 17, if you've seen those, you know, around you in the past. So it, you know, it is certainly wider. You will certainly notice it, especially in a woman's front pocket. But it does fit. We have, in fact, tested this with real live human women, I promise.
5: Okay. With many styles of pants, I would assume.
4: That's exactly right.
5: That's also a commentary on the pants industry, but that's for another day. That's not a Tech Tuesday. Okay. So, what do you think about because there's all this talk about also an iPhone Air 2. Is there is that something that might come out in the spring as well? Is Apple just throwing everything out there?
4: Believe it or not, there was no mention of the iPhone Air 2, and it's unlikely that we would see something like that anytime soon, unless the iPhone Air is just what the iPhone 18 becomes.
5: Okay, that's what I was wondering.
4: In the spring. You know, there's certainly like that. What we did see, however, is when Apple broke down kind of how the iPhone Fold gets made, it borrows a lot from the way that the iPhone Air got made. Basically the entire computer is up in the camera area. And the entire rest of the phone is your display and battery life. You know, and that is what makes the iPhone Air as thin as it does, because it's very thin in most of the phone. But then you get up in that camera area and it's just as chunky as most other iPhones. And you see the same thing with the iPhone Fold, is that there'll be a little bump that comes out that has the camera. And that's because it is now way more than the camera. It is basically the entire computer that powers it is now up in that area, along with a really big, what they call a vapor chamber, in order to make sure that the phone stays cooler while you're using it.
5: Okay. So would you recommend, I guess, do you have any idea how much just an 18 is going to cost versus like spending, you know, $3,000 on this foldable phone? I guess it just depends on what you want, right?
4: Yeah. So the 18 is going to start at around $1,100. And Apple has a really aggressive trade-in program for the first couple weeks of any phone launch.
5: Yeah.
4: So you can go and take a look and tell it what phone you currently have. It'll tell you what its trade-in value is. I think for folks who have an iPhone 17 that's in reasonable condition, the payout is something like $850.
5: So you end up getting
4: this new phone for a pretty reasonable price. And, you know, there's quite a bit to like about the iPhone 18 Pro in terms of what it's capable of. It has, especially for, you know, kind of nerdy chip people like myself, it has a brand new, what is called a cellular radio in it. So if you've ever felt like you've been standing next to someone who has an Android phone and they've got service and you don't, as you're sitting here with an iPhone, it's because the radios inside of iPhones are actually not super great. But this brand new one promises to get much better reception in areas that iPhones have typically struggled before.
5: Oh, interesting. Okay. Well, I'm still going to have to ponder and consider. But pivoting to another Apple topic real quick, Apple is introducing its new audio intelligence tool to listen and transcribe the world around you with the help of your Apple Watch. And the article in CNET says AI wearables may be the future of tech, and Apple is reframing itself as an intelligent personal hub. Can you tell me what that means?
4: So Apple's big presentation for this feature on the Apple Watch, and it's something that will be available on the Apple Watch, you know, not just for the current phone, the current watches, but there will be, you know, software updates to make changes to this over time. You will have the ability to turn on what is essentially a transcription that stores locally. So you can be in a meeting with someone and, you know, record all of that conversation and have a transcript of it. You can ask Siri later, hey, when I was talking to Jim, you know, can you remind me what our, you know, what our takeaways were? And it'll provide you with that information. Or notes that you've left for yourself throughout the day. I think that there is potential for this to be really, really interesting. I also think that there is a massive, massive potential for this to be abused in ways that will probably generate headlines for years to come.
5: Yes. So if it's always listening, does it save everything forever, forever, forever?
4: So to be very clear, it is only listening when you turn it on, by which I mean this feature and not the watch.
5: Yeah.
4: However, it's not immediately obvious to the other person that you have turned this feature on, which raises a lot of questions about how this works in states that have one party recording rules and what the disclosure for that is going to look like. But in places where, you know, this technology would be encouraged, it'll all be stored on your personal account. So it's not something that ever leaves your phone or your watch and goes to live up in Apple servers, is the claim that is made there. And it's something that you get to decide, you know, how long you keep these recordings versus how long you get rid of, like if they auto expire after 30 days or something like that. These are settings that you're able to put in place.
5: Are they going to impact your storage then? That sounds like an incredible amount of storage if you record everything. Yeah.
4: So I think what's going to happen here is instead of recording the audio and keeping the audio, it's doing the transcription and it's keeping the transcription. Oh. And while audio takes up quite a bit of space, text is storage-wise very cheap.
5: Okay.
4: So you can store that text and not have to worry about it taking up a lot of space. What you will have to worry about is any kind of continuing recording like that, especially on something as small as an Apple Watch, is going to crush your battery.
5: Yeah.
4: That kind of always listening thing is cute when it's only listening for like a single like word to wake up and turn on Siri and have it do something, or the same thing that goes for the electronics that we keep in our house. It is much harder to constantly listen and transcribe everything. So the bigger concern for someone who wants to use this all day long is whether the battery will actually allow you to do that.
5: Okay. When will this feature be available on our watches?
4: The Apple Watch was available for pre-order starting Saturday and will be shipping out this coming Friday, and will be available in Apple stores this coming Friday, and it will be first available there.
5: All right.
4: Then there will be software updates to other Apple Watches over the next couple weeks, and you'll know when you get the update whether or not you have that feature, depending on which version of the watch you have.
5: All right. Well, when it all goes horribly wrong, we'll talk about it again here on Tech Tuesday. We only have like 3 minutes left, but I wanted to talk about the actual opposite of all of this, which is you had an article in CNET about tin can phones. So new smartphone technology shows we've come a long way since the tin can phone, which is two soup cans and some string in between. But now there's a tin can phone that connects to Wi-Fi that allows kids to talk with friends and family without having to navigate the internet on their own. So tell me, what is so special about this tin can phone, except that the company came up with a very clever name?
4: It's a very clever name and an incredibly cute design. They look like little soup cans in very fun colors. And then you lift it up off of the rocker and you can see that it's got a bunch of buttons on it. This is a landline. This is a home phone that does not require an actual landline to plug in. It connects over Wi-Fi and it gives you like phone access over Wi-Fi. So you can call regular numbers and you can have full conversations with someone and it's just over Wi-Fi. So if you want your kid to have a phone in their room or throughout the house and have it not be connected to the internet and not be a smartphone, is actually a really compelling option.
5: Is there a phone bill though? Like how do you, how does Tin Can make any money here?
4: So there is, aside from the phone itself costing around $100 and having some basic functionality, there is something that Tin Can has a monthly subscription for, which they call the Party Line Plan, which allows you
5: another
4: to
5: old term.
4: Make and receive.
5: Okay. Yeah.
4: Exactly.
5: Yeah.
4: Which allows you to make and receive calls to and from regular numbers instead of just Tin Can owners. So if you don't pay for that monthly thing, you can have unlimited free conversations with another person that owns a Tin Can. But if you pay for this $10 a month, then they get Wi-Fi access and can make and receive calls with anyone.
5: Okay, so if you pay for it, the kid could talk to grandparents, friends, family, anyone. But if you just want, you and your friend have to both have the tin can phone if you don't want to pay like a monthly bill. Is that right?
4: That's exactly right. Yeah.
5: And the parent has control over it. Does the parent approve numbers?
4: That's exactly right. There's actually a lot of parental controls that go into this, and it's something that's kind of constantly in development. They're receiving a lot of feedback from folks and they're making changes as they go. But as far as the actual, hardware goes, it seems to work really well.
5: Okay. And so basically it's a landline phone, but you don't have to have a phone company come to your house with the little old phone jack from back in the day.
4: Yeah, it just runs right off of your Wi-Fi.
5: Wow. All right. Well, listeners, I encourage you to go look at the tin can phone because Russell is right. It's really fun and cute. We have been talking about Apple's big announcements from last week and all the way to a tin can phone with Russell Hawley, Director of Commerce Content at CNET. Thanks for joining us today.
4: Thanks for having me.
5: And you've been listening to Tech Tuesday from All Sides on 89.7 NPR News. I'm Amy Jurevich.

0: In Turkey, gold is gifted throughout major milestones. 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
5: President Trump has ordered the United States Postal Service to limit mail-in ballots.
6: The president has long said that mail voting is corrupt, and this is just one idea he has to try to take more federal control over who receives ballots. This would require states to give the U.S. Postal Service a list of eligible voters, deciding who on these lists get a ballot in the mail, and they have to do this in an error-free way.
5: Now, two federal judges have halted that order. We'll find out soon whether the Supreme Court will take up the case. But the thing is, Trump wants federal control over mail-in voting, even though postal ballots have historically been managed by individual states. I'm Meghna Chakrabarty. Today on Point, what's next in the president's war on mail-in voting, who's at risk of losing their ballot, and what you can do to ensure your mail-in vote gets counted. Stay with us.
7: Live from NPR News, I'm Lakshmi Singh. President Trump is fuming over the Supreme Court's decision to reject his order to stop mail-in ballots for the midterm elections. As NPR's Franco Ordonez reports, Trump says the ruling's a big loss for Republicans.
8: President Trump accused the Supreme Court of being, quote, bullied and cajoled by the radical left into making decisions that have set America back. The court wrote that the administration was unlikely to succeed on the merits of its challenge. Trump has long claimed, without evidence, that fraud is rampant in mail voting. In a social media post, Trump took particular aim against justices who he appointed, writing, "These are not the people I interviewed to serve on the United States Supreme Court. They are merely a shell of their original selves." Two of the court's conservative justices, Samuel Alito and Clarence Thomas, they dissented from the court's ruling. Trump called them legends. Franco Ordonez, NPR News, the White House.
7: Left-wing socialist Bernie Sanders and right-wing strategist Steve Bannon have formed an unusual alliance to campaign for ensured human dominance over artificial intelligence. Sanders, the independent senator from Vermont, and Bannon, President Trump's former advisor, are both set to appear at the Pro-Human Assembly in Washington, D.C. today. Sanders tells NPR's Morning Edition he thinks Congress has gotten a wake-up call in the last few weeks.
9: I think it was a poll came out a couple of weeks ago. 80% of the American people said Congress has got to do more to regulate AI. So there'll be a lot of debate about where we go.
7: The rally is drawing a broad spectrum of activists who reflect AI's influence on people from all walks of life. They include parents of children who died by suicide after interacting with AI chatbots. Tech executives have collectively called for a slowdown in AI development. President Trump says the U.S. needs to forge ahead with AI and data centers. The Pentagon's inspector general says that the U.S. spent at least $33 billion on the war with Iran through the month of June. But NPR's Zeya Batraoui tells us the report does not include all U.S. damage costs.
10: The report to Congress by the Pentagon's watchdog does not include estimated costs of damage to bases across the Gulf where U.S. troops have been attacked by Iran. But the inspector general's report says U.S. Central Command has reported Iranian strikes damaging and destroying hundreds of buildings and structures at U.S. bases across eight countries, and that dozens of U.S. aircraft were destroyed or damaged during the war. Iran's Revolutionary Guard says it attacked bases that U.S. forces were using during the past 7 months of conflict. The report also assessed $184 million in damages from Iran's attacks on U.S. embassies and consulates in Iraq, Kuwait, and Saudi Arabia. Aya Batraoui, NPR News, Dubai.
7: From Washington, this is NPR News. FBI Director Kash Patel is defending the Bureau's decision to relax hiring restrictions Today, lawmakers on the Senate Judiciary Committee questioned Patel about new guidance issued in the spring that lifts a categorical hiring ban on applicants who previously engaged in prostitution or bestiality. Patel says the changes are intended to protect victims who were forced to engage in the barred conduct and did not want to make it an automatic disqualification from being considered by the FBI. There was a big winner during last night's Emmy Awards for the Best in Television. NPR's Mandalit del Barco says the horror comedy Widow's Bay picked up 14 trophies.
11: Matthew Rhys was crowned Best Lead Actor in a Comedy for his role as the mayor of Widow's Bay, a haunted New England island. It's filled with eccentric characters like his assistant Patricia, played by Kate O'Flynn, and a grizzled fisherman, played by Stephen Root. They both won Supporting Actor Awards. When Rhys picked up his Emmy, he joked about the show's creator.
12: This is purely because of the depraved and twisted mind of Katie Dippold, who... And her genius really does live in the recesses of her disturbed brain.
11: Rhys also made history by winning two lead actor Emmys at the same ceremony. The Welsh actor also won for playing a rich real estate magnate and prime murder suspect in the series The Beast in Me. Mandalit del Barco, NPR News, Los Angeles.
7: The Fed's holding another interest rate setting meeting being held today and tomorrow. 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
5: This is On Point. I'm Meghna Chakrabarty. Nearly a third of American voters use mail-in ballots, including the President of the United States.
15: I used a mail-in ballot? You probably said, yeah, I did.
16: Why did you
15: know what?
16: That?
15: Because I'm President of the United States, and because of the fact that I'm President of the United States, I did a mail-in ballot for elections that took place in Florida because I felt I should be here instead of being in the beautiful sunshine.
5: That was President Donald Trump at a briefing on March 16th, 2026, days before he issued an executive order exercising unprecedented federal control over mail-in ballots. The order directs the U.S. Postal Service to establish, quote, uniform mailing standards for ballots and limits who would receive ballots to voters on a newly established state citizens list. Multiple states sued the Trump administration, saying that the order interfered with elections that have been traditionally run by the states. Twice, federal judges found the order to be illegal. The Trump administration then took its case to the Supreme Court. Well, the court issued its emergency ruling just yesterday, and it effectively blocked the president's plan to control how ballots get sent in the mail. However, the loss is unlikely to stymie Trump's overall efforts to change who votes and how. The president said earlier this year that he wants to, quote, take over and nationalize American elections. So let's take a look at all of this and everything that's happened in just the past couple of days. And we'll start with Jen Fifield. She's a reporter for ProPublica who has been covering elections, voting, and mail-in voting. Jen, welcome to On Point.
17: Hello, happy to be here.
5: Okay, so even though the court has actually kind of put an end to this question over the U.S. Postal Service and mail-in ballots, I would actually like to go into what the Trump administration was attempting to do in detail, because I think it tells us a lot about their approach to elections overall. So take us back, Jen, to this executive order from March of this year. What exactly was the president trying to achieve by saying that there were certain changes to be made by the U.S. Postal Service in terms of how it handles ballots?
17: Well, the Trump administration in this executive order

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1: Ohio has many layers of government: townships, villages, cities. Did you know Ohio has 253 cities? Local control has long been a bedrock of Ohio governance. But elected officials today say that decisions they once made for their residents are increasingly being made by state lawmakers. From property taxes to data centers, what's on the minds of municipal leaders? Tomorrow on All Sides with Amy Jurevich from 10 to noon on 89.7 NPR News.
2: Good afternoon. I'm Debbie Holmes here on 89.7. Thanks so much for joining me on this Tuesday. We'll have local news for you coming up in just a couple of minutes, so stay tuned. And at 4:44, my interview with the Dean and Director of the Ohio State University at Marion, Jennifer Schleter, about the opening of the Marion Engagement Hub in downtown Marion. That's ahead at 4:44. Cloudy for tonight, low of 69. For tomorrow, more clouds, a chance of showers and thunderstorms for the afternoon, high near 90. This is 89.7.
0: It's All Things Considered from NPR News. I'm Juana Summers.
3: And I'm Scott Detrow. Coming up, how do voters in Pennsylvania feel about Senator John Fetterman?
0: He's become increasingly isolated from the Democratic Party and his constituents.
4: I voted for him. I donated money to his campaign. I feel like I've been stabbed in the back as a Pennsylvanian.
3: First News.
5: Live from NPR News in Culver City, California, I'm Dwayne Brown. It's National Voter Registration Day, and election officials are encouraging eligible voters to sign up in time for the November midterm election. NPR's Hansi Luong tells us the first set of registration deadlines is coming up.
6: The first weekend of October is when the window starts to close for registering to vote or updating your registration for the midterm general election. That's in Alaska, Rhode Island, South Carolina, and the U.S. Virgin Islands. October 5th is the next major voter registration deadline. That's in Arizona, Indiana, Ohio, and American Samoa. October 5th is also the last day to sign up in many southern states, including Arkansas, Florida, Georgia, Kentucky, Mississippi, Tennessee, and Texas. Then, in Missouri, voter registration closes on October 7th. You can confirm your registration status by visiting your state's official election website before the deadline. Election officials can remove your name from voter rolls, especially if you recently moved, changed your name, or haven't voted in a while. Hansi Luong, NPR News.
5: Prosecutors here in Los Angeles say they will not seek the death penalty for Nick Reiner in the murder of his parents. Hollywood director Rob Reiner and photographer Michelle Singer Reiner. NPR's Chloe Veltman says the 33-year-old was formally indicted for the murders in July.
7: A Los Angeles County grand jury indicted Reiner on two counts of first-degree murder. Reiner has pleaded not guilty to these charges, as well as the special allegation that he was lying in wait. At a morning press briefing, LA County District Attorney Nathan Hochman said prosecutors came to their decision following discussions with law enforcement and the victim's family members.
8: After a careful and thorough review of all these factors, the district attorney's office will not be seeking the death penalty in this case.
7: If convicted, Reiner now faces a maximum sentence of life in prison without the possibility of parole. Chloe Veltman, NPR News.
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2: This is 89.7 NPR News. I'm Debbie Holmes. Columbus City Schools in many central Ohio suburbs show improvement on this year's Ohio Department of Education and Workforce School report cards. The state metrics reveal suburbs are now catching up or exceeding Columbus's career and college readiness scores. WOSU's George Shilcock reports.
9: Columbus scored 2.5 stars out of 5 overall, compared with 2 stars last year. The state noted improvements in English scores. Many suburban districts like Pickerington and Delaware are also improving while scoring 4 or 5 stars overall. Despite a higher score, Russ Brown, CCS's chief of strategy and performance, says the district is still looking to improve. He says this comes from looking at the strategies of other urban districts, which face similar challenges.
10: I don't know that we necessarily look to the suburbans for that. I think we often look at other urban districts and what they're doing. Not to say that we can't learn from the suburban districts.
9: Brown says planned budget cuts caused by a lack of state funding could risk Ohio's largest school district's progress. George Shilcock, WOSU News.
2: Earlier this year, Columbus State Community College floated the idea of asking voters in Franklin County to approve a property tax that would have allowed the college to provide free tuition to any child who graduates from high school in Franklin County. After discussions with several community groups and community leaders, CSCC President David Harrison says the decision was made to put that plan on hold. Harrison was a guest on All Sides with Amy Jurvich this morning and says the goal of being an inclusive institution continues.
11: And the ability for us as a community and for us as a college to provide a pathway that students and families can count on is really what we're trying to do.
2: Harrison says the Columbus Promise will continue. That program provides free tuition to all graduates of Columbus City Schools. Harrison says funding will be available for the upcoming 2027 of CCS. Ohio University police are investigating the death of a student in a residence hall. Officers responded to calls of an unresponsive person in McDavis Hall Monday afternoon. The student was later identified as Mason Bohm, a resident of that dorm. OSU police say there is no threat to the safety of the community. We've got cloudy skies for tonight. We'll drop to about 69. Tomorrow's high about 90. We're 85 right now. I'm Debbie Holmes, 89.7 NPR News.
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3: 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I'm Scott Detrow.
13: And I'm Juana Summers. New numbers from the census on income and poverty are out today. They show that last year, the average American family made more money than they did the year before, and that's pushed poverty rates down slightly. But experts warn that this snapshot may already be outdated. NPR's Marissa J. Lang is here in the studio. Hi.
14: Hi.
13: So, Marissa, on its face, I mean, this census report seems like some good news, but is it?
14: In a way. The snapshot from last year was positive. Poverty numbers dipped, like you said. The percentage of Americans who had healthcare coverage held steady. And overall, the median household income rose more than 2.5% when adjusted for inflation. That's the highest it's ever been, around $87,460. But keep in mind, these numbers are from last year, which means the economy has already sort of moved on. Here's what Sharon Parrott, the president of the left-leaning Center for Budget and Policy Priorities, had to say.
15: In 2025, we saw these modest gains. We saw some improvement in poverty. We saw health insurance hold steady at relatively low rates. And we saw real wage gains. And on almost every measure, things are worse today.
14: Now, Juana, keep in mind that the war in Iran began in February of this year, and that has significantly affected the economy. Gas prices are soaring, inflation is up, and wages just aren't keeping pace.
13: Right. So, I mean, if we're in, like, such a wildly different place today than we were a year ago, are these numbers actually even relevant?
14: Experts told me that they see the census release as sort of a high watermark against which we can measure how recent legislation might affect families. Things like poverty rates, income levels, or how many people are being kept afloat by social safety net programs. Think federal food aid, the child's tax credit, or even Social Security. Last year, President Trump signed the One Big Beautiful Bill, which included cuts to programs like SNAP, which is also known as food stamps, and made it harder for families to access other public programs, including healthcare coverage through Medicaid. The Census Bureau estimates that in 2025, roughly 3.1 million families were kept out of poverty thanks to SNAP. But since President Trump approved those cuts last summer, U.S. government data shows that more than 5 million people have already lost access. Cuts to Medicaid will mostly take effect next year, so that's something we won't even see data on until 2028.
15: Just hadn't done the cuts and we hadn't taken some of these other steps that pushed up prices, we would be better off today than we are.
13: Marissa, we're not going to have to wait a whole nother year to find out the impact of these cuts, will we?
14: Yes and no. The census won't have another report exactly like this one until next year. But that report might include a less detailed look at some of those numbers because the government has decided to stop tracking them. The U.S. Department of Agriculture, for example, is ending its annual survey on food insecurity, which has been ongoing for the last 30 years. Not having these numbers will make it harder for the public to make sense of things like how many families are going hungry.
13: Mm-hmm.
0: So is there any good news you can leave us with from the census report today?
14: Actually, yes. So one piece of data that the census found was that the income gap between men and women has narrowed. So the average woman working full time in this country went from earning about 81 cents on the dollar by her male counterparts to 84 cents. Experts told me this might be because two industries that experienced some growth over the last couple of years skew pretty heavily female. That's private education and health services.
0: NPR's Marissa J. Lang, thanks.
14: Thank you.
3: The senior senator from Pennsylvania, Democrat John Fetterman, is increasingly isolated from the people who elected him. He faces criticism for cozying up to Republicans and for publicly breaking with his party. NPR congressional correspondent Barbara Sprunt traveled to Pennsylvania to hear from his constituents directly.
16: Cars honk as people gather along a main road in Allentown, waving signs protesting the GOP-controlled Congress. The group is steadfastly anti-Trump, but it's a Democrat that's on everyone's mind today, Senator John Fetterman.
4: I voted for him. I donated money to his campaign. I feel like I've been stabbed in the back as a Pennsylvanian.
16: That's Vic Lindquist, a Democrat who lives nearby. Lindquist points to Fetterman's support of various Trump nominees and the president's war in Iran.
4: It's very... I can't even put it into words. I'm so disappointed in him. So disappointed.
16: Rod Dougherty says he feels the same. He talked about a recent Wall Street Journal report that the senator often skips hearings and meetings with constituents.
17: He doesn't seem to want to do the job, at least based on everything that his ex-aides are telling us. He should pack up his bags and go.
16: NPR has not independently confirmed the reporting, but Fetterman told CNN it was a hit piece from disgruntled staffers. 50-some miles away in rural southeastern PA, Wren says she remembers being excited to vote for Fetterman 4 years ago.
18: You really felt like he was fighting for you.
16: But over time, she said he lost her trust, particularly when he voted alongside Republicans last year to end the government shutdown, going against Democrats' strategy.
18: I feel like he's betraying Democratic Pennsylvanians and independents who support him. The last email that I sent to him says, please step aside and let someone else have your job, who will do the job as they're elected to do. And he's not doing the job that he was elected to do.
16: Democrat Dan Grisbeck, Allegheny County Councilman, says he now directs constituents to other congressional offices because they get so little help from Fetterman's office.
19: I can't think of a single event that I've seen John at since he was elected in 2022. We can't find you anywhere. We can't get assistance from you. But yet you can go on Fox News. You can fly out to Israel multiple times. You can appear on Bill Maher, right? How is this helping Pennsylvanians?
16: Grisbeck says voters stood behind Fetterman as he endured a stroke ahead of the election and a later hospitalization with clinical depression.
19: Folks were more than willing to give him as much time as he needed to recover from that stroke, both physically and mentally. And it was really only after that point, whenever he was casting votes and engaging in rhetoric that was very contrary to the values in which he ran on, was whenever folks really started to get disenchanted with him.
16: Fetterman's office didn't respond to a request for comment. His most recent public appearance was done by video at the Republican midterm convention in Dallas. Here's part of what he said.
20: I'm always going to reject the extremes in socialism and that anti-American way of life.
16: Christopher Beam, a political science professor at Penn State, says Fetterman's appearance caused outrage among Democrats.
21: It's a big strategy for this election for the Republicans. You know, they say common sense versus communism or common sense versus crazy. He said words that directly fit with the Republican strategy for 26. That's bad for Democrats.
16: He says there's been speculation that Fetterman could switch parties.
21: He said, no, I'm not going to switch. All right, well, then what are you doing? And why are you doing it?
16: Fetterman has pushed back on the speculation, saying he wouldn't switch unless the Democratic Party puts no aid for Israel in its platform. Democratic State Representative and House Majority Whip Mike Schlossberg says Fetterman's votes may sometimes skew a little more conservative, but they're still overall in line with the party.
22: He's not a Republican. Like, I don't actually think his votes have really changed all that much from where he got in. It's how he's chosen to advertise those votes and the way he's chosen to be intentionally trollish to certain progressives. This is still a pro-trans, pro-LGBT U.S. senator. Like, his voting record clearly doesn't fit within the Republican Party mold.
16: But as Schlossberg and many of Fetterman's constituents say, he no longer fits within the Democratic mold either. Barbara Sprunt, NPR News, Allentown, Pennsylvania.
2: Good afternoon. This is 89.7 NPR News. I'm Debbie Holmes. The Ohio State University at Marion is opening a new downtown engagement hub Wednesday. The aim is to bring people together to collaborate and work on solutions for the community. Joining me to talk about that is Dean and Director at Ohio State Marion, Jennifer Schlieder. Thanks so much for taking the time.
1: Thanks so much for having me.
2: So where is the engagement hub located exactly?
1: It is in downtown Marion at 146 North Main Street. It's a little building that has had a long history in this town. It was a restaurant. It was a pawn shop. It's been a lot of different things. And now it's going to be Ohio State Marion's home in the downtown.
2: Well, tell me about the purpose of this. Is it meant to bring more jobs to downtown Marion? And how many people will work at the hub?
1: Its core purpose is not about bringing more jobs to downtown. It's a place that's going to be a kind of collaboration zone and a space that we're going to host co-design and collaborative conversations to leverage everything that Ohio State knows and does in the service of this wonderful city that hosts Ohio State Marion. So it is a space that's going to have programming that will touch on things like community problem solving, workforce for the public good, building educational pathways. But what happens inside of it will change from day to day and is going to be focused on the projects that the community brings to us and the work that we want to do along with them.
2: Are there specific problems and issues in Marion that need to be addressed?
1: Of course. You know, every city has its challenges. Marion is a legacy city, which means, you know, it had a strong manufacturing history and then underwent significant change and challenge and transformation. And right now, I think one of the biggest things out in front of Marion to grapple with is how to continue the reinvention of the city itself in light of new industries and new workforce demands. The other thing that I think is really pressing here, and Ohio State Marion has been a great part of convening folks to talk about it, is the needs around addiction and behavioral health that sort of come alongside a city that has been challenged as it transforms. So there's no shortage of things that we could collaborate on to think about together. And I don't want to forget the fact that there's also an awful lot of joy here. There's great stories to be told, to be archived, to be celebrated, and we want to do that work too.
2: And who's going to be part of this hub?
1: It will be a fusion of Ohio State Marion faculty and staff and students and core community members that will come together. We're also excited to be bringing in experts from across the spectrum in Columbus to Marion because, you know, we're a land-grant university. Our job is to teach and to do research, but it is also to share what we learn with the communities that host us.
2: How do you think specifically this hub can help a family in Marion?
1: I think there's going to be several ways. You know, out of the gate, we're saying this hub is beginning with questions, not with a calendar of events. So if we think about the kind of questions that a family in Marion might have, they might have to do with what is a four-year degree for? Is it worth it for my child to pursue that? There's that. But then there's also thinking about how we might grapple with the needs around the changing economy here. How might we think about the ways in which we become a more AI resilient city, for example? So I think there will be all kinds of things that a family might be impacted by. What we're really interested in is engaging with the challenges of a legacy city at the level of the system. And we are excited to bring expertise to that.
2: Did you model this engagement hub after one in another city?
1: We didn't. You know, I mean, there are all kinds of spaces and initiatives that rhyme with this. You know, co-design is not something that Ohio State Marion owns. It is an approach and a process that folks, even like Liz Sanders at Ohio State in Columbus, is truly an expert in. But I want to shout out one key example. I'm thinking about the ways in which Zora's House there in Columbus collaborated with the Women's Fund of Central Ohio and the Columbus College of Art and Design around an equity-centered design institute for women of color. It's a good example of something like this.
2: How will you know when it's successful?
1: I think we will know when it's successful when we have to turn problems away, when we have such a full calendar of work that we have to put ideas on a waiting list And I think we'll know it's successful when the hub is bringing students and faculty and staff together with the community, and we're bringing foot traffic to downtown. We're bringing events that celebrate downtown to the space. And when we really are seeing movement around some of the problems that we deal with.
2: That's Jennifer Schlieder, Dean and Director at Ohio State Marion. Thanks so much.
1: You bet.
2: This is 89.7. 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
6: Downtown freeway still fairly crowded, including 71 up to the fairgrounds, 315 both directions near Ohio State. Still looking at a crash scene on 315 southbound at Lane Avenue. Disabled vehicle 270 westbound at 315. Careful if you're entering 71 north off of 270 on the north side. We have a crash scene blocking the left entrance lane. I'm Johnny Hill from the Total Traffic Center.
7: 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And the Treasury Department, as big as it is, doesn't have the firepower to really move that market. They can throw in a few billion. That's a drop in the bucket.
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3: 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I'm Scott Detrow.
24: And I'm Juana Summers. Humanoid robots are coming. Most are made in China, where the government wants them to join people in the workplace. NPR's John Ruich went to a training center where people are teaching them how.
25: 20-year-old Fanjing Kang has a virtual reality headset slung around his neck and a VR controller in each hand. He's at the controls of a humanoid robot on wheels. It's made of black and white plastic. It has a head with two camera lenses for eyes and arms with dexterous five-fingered hands. It's practicing working in a cafe setting. So Fan rolls it to a counter, guides it to pick up paper cups, turn, and drop them into a trash can. Fan's colleague plucks them out, puts them back on the counter, and Fan does it again and again and again. There's a laptop tethered to the robot, and Fan explains that all that repetition is creating data. This is robot training at Wuwen AI. It's a company a couple hours west of Shanghai that's part of a national pilot program to create the mountains of data that'll be required to make AI-enabled humanoid robots practical. Embodied AI, or robots run by artificial intelligence, is a big deal in China. The government has made it a core pillar of China's industrial policy. That's partly because leaders think robots will be a huge global industry, a so-called new productive force. Also, China faces a shrinking and aging population, something the U.S. and other countries face too. Many think humanoid robots can eventually shore up a dwindling workforce. Wang Yuan is a manager here. Wang explains that robots can't just look up how to do stuff in the real world. They need detailed data about how to move in 3D spaces, things like how to adapt to changes in lighting and how hard they can grip that paper cup without crushing it. At this 86,000-square-foot facility, teams of people create that data by running robots or robot parts through real-world actions. It's not like dog training where eventually the pet goes home with someone. The data will be used to program other robots. In a mock kitchen, a person sits on a lifeguard chair and uses a remote control to make a humanoid robot open cabinet doors, put stuff in, and take it out. Nearby, a guy is holding a two-pronged grabber that's supposed to simulate a simple robot hand. He picks up fake eggs with it and places them in a container, one by one. A GoPro-like camera records everything for the database. Down the hall, there's a hotel room set up where robots learn to make beds and tidy up. And upstairs are factory and logistics center mock-ups. One robot torso with human-like hands is being trained to sand wood. Another robot is moving boxes. If you watch Chinese state media, you'll hear robotics experts from different universities and labs making the case for humanoid robots. That they make sense because the spaces we live in are designed for people. These robots can adapt to things like the width of corridors, the shape of stairs, and doorknobs. And they'll be more natural for people to interact with. Wu Wen does not make robots. They come from other companies. But Wang says the data they collect will feed what she calls their big brains. With enough data, robots can make generalizations about situations they encounter and adapt on the fly. That's something most industrial robots can't do because they're programmed to perform one simple task. For now, most of the tens of thousands of humanoid robots sold in China have gone to places like Wu Wen AI for training. And that training takes practice. Fan Jingkang hands me the VR headset and the controllers. It is not easy. I nearly crashed the robot. When I'm done, Fan deletes the data I created. We wouldn't want future robots learning the wrong thing. John Ruich, NPR News, Deqing, China.
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3: If the news sometimes makes you wonder about the health of our democracy, well, there's some hard data to back that up. An annual survey out today shows that in its 50 years of measuring key indicators of democracy worldwide, the U.S. has reached a new low. NPR's Rob Schmitz reports.
9: For several years, researchers at the International Institute for Democracy and Electoral Assistance have noticed a global pattern.
10: Severe drops in scores that measure freedom of expression, freedom of the press, credible elections.
9: Dr. Seema Shah heads the Institute's democracy assessment team. She says in the 50 years of compiling this survey, she's seen negative trends like this correcting themselves, but not this time.
10: It's getting worse and worse. So that's really worrying, especially because we also see that people are more willing in some cases to consider non-democratic leadership or non-democratic governance.
9: And in this year's global survey, Shah says one country stood out for how far its democracy has declined.
10: The clearest example, unfortunately, is the United States.
9: In the past, she says, the U.S. has served as a bastion of democratic governance.
10: That's no longer the case. So inside the U.S. and outside the U.S., we're seeing the U.S. administration policies harming domestic democracy in the United States, but also really weakening global norms and actually providing fodder for other non-democratic leaders.
9: Democracy, she notes, is no longer the central focus of U.S. foreign policy. Democratic values no longer the basis for new alliances. President Trump has hinted at this himself. At a summit last year in Saudi Arabia, he criticized previous U.S. administrations as, quote, interventionists, and said the U.S. would no longer give other countries, quote, lectures on how to live. Domestically, says Shah, the U.S. has seen declines in nearly half of the 30 indicators her organization measures. She says they've hit their lowest levels in 50 years of data. And it's not just the U.S. The survey shows 57% of countries showed declines in at least one indicator of democratic performance. But what about those that have seen a resurgence of democracy? Places like Poland, Hungary, and Syria in recent years.
10: In 90% of cases, a democracy that has suffered decline, and then comes back in what's called a U-turn, they suffer another democratic decline within 5 years.
9: Shah says candidates promising change typically find that when voters give them power, they often are not able to deliver on those promises because remnants of the old guard remain. And unless, she says, you're willing to break your own democratic laws to remove those obstacles, then you find yourself being voted out by the very people who wanted change in the first place. Rob Schmitz, NPR News.

0: Coming up.
1: That would mean the city would have something worth $10 million on public land.
0: I mean, okay. First, though, let's do the numbers. Dow Industrial's down 328 today. That's 0.6 tenths is the percent equivalent, 52,093. The NASDAQ down 204 points, about 0.8%, 25,981. S&P 500 slid 34 points, 0.4%, ended things at 75.85. Here's another number for you, 70%, 70. That's how much the national average for a gallon of diesel.

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1: A Virginia mom let her 5-year-old son take a walk alone, half a mile in her gated community. A security officer brought her son back, and then the mom was prosecuted for contributing to the delinquency of a minor. She was convicted and is now on Virginia's Child Abuse and Neglect Registry. I'm Meghna Chakrabarty. Free-range parenting versus the zero-risk state. That's on the next On Point. 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
2: I'm Scott Tong. 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
5: Affordability, flexible scheduling, and smaller class sizes are just a few of the advantages community colleges have over their four-year counterparts. And their importance to education and the economy of a region cannot be underestimated. This is especially true for Columbus State Community College. Not only is the campus changing, but it's also transforming downtown and the region. This year, Columbus State celebrated its largest graduating class. In addition, new buildings and partnerships are happening at a rate the school hasn't experienced. At the helm of this transformation is President David Harrison. We'll talk with him about the changes happening and what they mean for the school and the region. That's after the news on All Sides with Amy Jurevich on 89.7 NPR News and at WOSU.org.
6: Live from NPR News in Washington, I'm Ryland Barton. Hundreds of people convened for an event called the Pro-Human Assembly in Washington, D.C. today to discuss the harms and risks brought about by artificial intelligence. They included people on opposite sides of the political spectrum, including Vermont Senator Bernie Sanders and conservative strategist Steve Bannon. NPR's Huang Jingnan was there.
7: In their respective speeches, both Sanders and Bannon blasted the billionaires that ran the AI companies for taking humanity down a dangerous path without the public having a say.
8: The people of this country must make the decisions about AI and not just a handful of oligarchs.
9: The American citizens are not going to be supplicants to the oligarchs anymore.
7: However, the two disagree on what exactly to do about the existential threats they say AI poses. Many speakers called for a pause on development of the most advanced AI and for international coordination. The American and the Chinese government so far have spoken out dismissing these ideas. Huo Jingnan, NPR News.
6: A scathing new report from the Department of Homeland Security's Inspector General's Office found that detainees at the immigration detention facility in Florida, known as Alligator Alcatraz, were subjected to a slew of poor living conditions, including being held in small metal enclosures. NPR's Vanessa Romo has more.
10: Findings revealed that 79 detainees were confined to metal cages with about 4 feet by 4 feet of floor space for up to 2 hours. Inspectors called it unprecedented among detention facilities and said they presented significant risk to detainees' health and safety. DHS's internal report also found detainees lacked clean drinking water, adequate food, and proper medical care. Showers were infested with bugs, and staff couldn't identify which detention standards they were expected to follow. The facility, which opened in 2025, shut down over the summer following a string of lawsuits. Vanessa Romo, NPR News.
6: The families of the 67 people killed in last year's mid-air collision over Washington, D.C. are pushing Congress and regulators for action. NPR's Joel Rose reports they joined lawmakers and safety investigators at a rally on Capitol Hill today.
11: Doug Lane lost his wife and son when an American Airlines regional jet collided with an Army Black Hawk helicopter last year. Lane joined with other victims' families, calling on Congress and federal regulators to take action.
12: We can tell their stories. We can ask questions. We can push for answers. We can demand action. But we cannot do everybody else's work for them.
11: The families were joined by the head of the National Transportation Safety Board, which is pushing federal aviation regulators to do more.